Russia and Ukraine recently traded more than 200 prisoners. Her father was not among them. Greg Myrie, NPR News, Kyiv.

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1: Stardate, September 16th. The moon huddles close to the heart of the Scorpion this evening, the star Antares. It's among the 15 brightest star systems in the night sky. If our eyes could see all forms of light, Antares would look perhaps 10 times brighter still. That's because it emits most of its energy in the infrared, wavelengths that are too long for the human eye to perceive. All stars emit radiation across the electromagnetic spectrum, from radio waves to X-rays. That includes the sun. But the mix of wavelengths depends on the star's surface temperature, which we see as its color. Stars like the sun are yellow-white. Their energy peaks at visible wavelengths, the type of energy our eyes have evolved to see. Stars that are hotter than the sun look white or blue, but their light peaks beyond those colors, mainly in the ultraviolet, wavelengths that are much too short for us to see. Antares, on the other hand, is thousands of degrees cooler than the sun, so it looks orange. But it emits most of its light in the infrared, and it produces a lot of it. The star is a supergiant, far bigger than the sun. At visible wavelengths, it shines about 10,000 times brighter than the sun. Throw in the infrared and all the other wavelengths, and it could be 100,000 times the sun's total brightness. One of the true stunners in our part of the galaxy. Tomorrow, a planetary big bad wolf. And we have more skywatching tips and much more about our amazing universe in Stardate magazine. Details at stardate.org. For the McDonald Observatory, I'm Billy Henry.
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0: This is All Things Considered from NPR News. I'm Mary Louise Kelly.
3: And I'm Juana Summers. An ectopic pregnancy is a condition where the fertilized egg implants and grows outside the uterus, most often in the fallopian tube, but sometimes elsewhere in the abdomen. This is a medical emergency that requires intervention. The fertilized egg can't become a viable pregnancy and can cause life-threatening bleeding. A new ProPublica investigation finds that deaths from ectopic pregnancies nearly doubled between 2020 and 2025 when compared with the 6 years before. And those numbers, they're much higher in states that have enacted abortion bans. ProPublica data reporter Andrea Suazo joins me now. Welcome.
4: Thank you so much for having me.
3: So if you could just start by telling us, what is it that makes an ectopic pregnancy dangerous, and what is the typical treatment?
4: When an ectopic pregnancy implants in a location outside of the uterus, or in rare cases, you know, in a C-section scar within the uterus, the real risk is that it is going to get big enough to rupture whatever organ or wherever it is implanted, and it causes catastrophic bleeding, which can lead very quickly to death.
3: When you took a look at this data and saw that deaths had jumped up from about 100 to nearly 200 deaths in recent years, what kind of questions did that raise for you?
4: I want to be clear that ectopic pregnancy is rare. The most recent estimates, which are a couple decades old, put it at about somewhere between 1 and 2% of pregnancies. What experts we talked to weren't sure of is, has that incidence rate risen in recent years? And that is something that we don't know, that folks we talked to didn't know, that a lot of people said more research is needed.
3: Yeah.
4: But when you see a doubling of death rates, and to be clear, this is happening nationally, the rise is steeper in states that implemented an abortion ban after the Dobbs decision.

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1: This is KTP News In Depth. I'm Angela Cocherga. The El Paso Chamber of Commerce has released a new study that claims closing the Bridge of the Americas to truck traffic will affect billions of dollars in trade. The chamber opposes the federal government's plan to modernize the aging bridge and divert truck traffic to other border crossings in the region. I spoke to Sarah Sanchez, who reported on all of this for El Paso Inc.
2: They have been looking at closing it to commercial traffic to do some modernization updates for Customs and Border Protection. The GSA basically serves as the landlord for CBP and the Border Patrol, and they're looking to modernize it with technology, take out the commercial traffic, and expand the regular vehicle lanes that are there at the Bridge of the Americas.
1: Yeah, I'm sure those everyday cars and people will be happy about that. But there are concerns from the Chamber of Commerce claiming that in this new study that will pose problems. Tell us about the study and who did it.
2: It was done by the Hunt Institute, which is housed at UTEP. So that bridge, the Bridge of the Americas, handled $12 billion in two-way commercial traffic in 2025. Largely, that was a lot of technology components. It was, I think, 73.2% of the commercial cargo was technology related over the last couple of years. The Bridge of the Americas is the only toll-free commercial crossing in the region. And so it handles a lot of traffic that's coming from Mexico and from Chihuahua into the United States and from the United States into Mexico. What would happen if that commercial traffic was pushed to the region's other three land ports of entry? And just kind of like what would happen if those ports of entry were not, bumped up in their capacity, and how that might impact, the crossing capacity of the region?
1: Well, let's talk about that. There are several international border crossings in the region, with four, if you add in the one just across the state line in New Mexico, that can handle commercial truck traffic. And we know the one in Santa Teresa, New Mexico, is expanding to do that. Why is the chamber focused on this particular bridge?
2: The chamber is focused on this one because it comes right through El Paso. It's El Paso's largest crossing for commercial traffic. There have been improvements from TxDOT to directly connect those trucks to our major highways like US 54 and I-10 east and west. And so kind of having that go away has set off some alarm bells for the business community, for the chamber.
1: You mentioned a good point. It goes right through the heart of El Paso, and that has created gridlock over the years as trade has grown. And residents of neighborhoods near that bridge and people who, just travel in the area, they are in favor of diverting that truck traffic. Tell us about that.
2: So they have been fighting the truck traffic for quite a long time. I think one of the biggest concerns has been pollution from the idling trucks. The Congresswoman Veronica Escobar's office has mentioned that as a concern as well.
1: Tell us what she said. She's weighed in on this, and she's really explained that this is a moot point. This decision has been made.
2: So she has. She said that this is basically a couple of years too late. Even though she appreciates the study and the effort put into it. She said that, the public comment portion of this modernization project and process happened a couple of years ago. She's received input and participation from over 12,000 El Pasoans. She said that the decision was ultimately made by the Department of Homeland Security and CBP to do this removal of the commercial traffic. She's talked about how the chamber has already been told this back a couple of years ago when they came to Washington to lobby against the project. The GSA has taken stakeholder agreement. They have already moved forward with the design build process and are kind of in the process of choosing the company and the the contractors that are going to work on the project.
1: It's a done deal. Sarah Sanchez is a staff writer for El Paso Inc. Sarah, thank you again for joining us.
2: Thank you, Angela. I appreciate it.
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3: This is 88.5 FM. For traffic, we are seeing some heavier than usual congestion in I-10 going west. It starts around Jeronimo Drive and it doesn't end until a little bit after Reynolds Street. If possible, take an alternate route to head west, like Montana Avenue. 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
0: On a Wednesday, it's All Things Considered from NPR News. I'm Mary Louise Kelly.
4: And I'm Juana Summers. In Liberia, the government is helping families in extreme poverty by giving them cash, typically to one family member. Researchers tested whether getting couples to make financial plans together can improve the benefits of cash aid and lower household tensions. As NPR's Fatma Tanis reports, the results were mixed.
5: Aurelius Butler runs the National Social Protection Program for the Liberian government.
6: We're trying to find a way to elevate the poorest of the poor.
5: Liberia is one of the poorest countries in the world, and cash transfers have been going on for more than a decade, Butler says. Studies show the benefits of cash aid are felt by the entire household, even if it's given to an individual.
6: One of our key design components is that we target the female most responsible for household spending.
5: These initiatives give women the money because they're often left out of decision-making that affects them. But not everyone was happy about the setup, Butler says.
6: A lot of the men reported that they felt like they were being excluded.
5: So this new experiment worked on giving both partners in a household equal amounts of money. Sarika Gupta is a senior economist at the World Bank. She says the research also looked at how it affects intimate partner violence, which in Liberia is higher than the world average. And while studies show that cash transfers do not increase intimate partner violence, the researchers wanted to see if they could help families generate more income and reduce tensions.
7: We know that we're giving money to households. We want them to optimize how they spend it while also trying to potentially minimize household conflict.
5: To make sure partners shared in decision-making, the Liberian government partnered with the World Bank and the nonprofit GiveDirectly and added a financial planning element to the cash transfer, which meant the couples had to discuss their spending priorities.
7: But we also want women's voices to be heard, so maybe joint planning is important rather than individual planning.
5: In 2022, more than 2,300 households in the Maryland and Bomi counties of Liberia received $750 in four installments. About half of those families also received financial planning.
6: We sit down with the couple for about 45 minutes, and we go ahead and we ask them themselves to detail their plan.
5: Gupta and other researchers followed the households for a year after they received the cash. The results showed some benefits they'd hoped to see.
7: Households that received the planning actually were statistically even more better off economically than households who received only the cash transfer.
5: For example, Christian, who only released her first name for the program. She used her cash to pay school fees for her five kids, buy rice for the house, and pay off their debt. Her husband used his money to buy solar light bulbs and cement to patch their leaking roof. On average, the researchers did not see evidence that intimate partner violence had increased, either among couples who had the planning or those who did not. But then they looked a bit deeper at couples who were previously determined to be at high risk for violence based on history.
7: We found that they actually saw an increase in intimate partner violence only if they were in the cash plus planning arm.
5: In other words, if there had been previous incidents of domestic violence in the family, it increased only with the joint planning group. Amber Peterman studies the impact of development programs at UNICEF and was not involved in this research. She has an idea about why this kind of violence might have increased.
8: It is quite clear that it's something in the shift about couples deciding together and then perhaps deviations from that decision creating these additional conflicts.
5: As in, tensions might have occurred if one partner deviates from a plan they both committed to. Peterman says she looks forward to more research on the precise cause. For Aurelius Butler with the Liberian government, the findings offer a chance to build better programs for families. Fatma Tanis, NPR News.
0: To Florida now, where citrus growers are planting some of the first trees with gene editing technology that fights off citrus greening. That's a bacterial infection that has killed many of Florida's citrus trees. Growers have tried everything from tents to sprays. Now they're waiting to see if this new technology can help save the day. Catherine Welch reports.
9: The story of Ron English's family citrus business near Tampa is a familiar one in Florida.
10: My family was back in citrus in as early as 1895, and we were in business till 2015, which greening put us out of business.
9: Citrus greening arrived in Florida in 2005. It's a bacterial infection. English first spotted it 7 years later on one of his dad's orange trees.
10: We had some of the best looking groves around, and then all the time and effort that we had spent, you know, you just see it just diminish right before you.
9: Citrus greening is spread by a tiny winged insect called an Asian citrus psyllid. Once infected, the tree produces bitter, discolored fruit and usually dies a few years later. There's no cure. Matt Joyner is the CEO of Florida Citrus Mutual. He says in the late 90s, growers were shipping out around 300 million boxes of fruit each season.
11: We this past season finished at all citrus just over 15 million boxes.
9: This spring, the Environmental Protection Agency delivered the industry some good news. It approved a gene-edited rootstock that shows resistance to the greening bacteria.
12: So when you're looking at it, we have lots of different plants that are growing.
9: At his lab in Tampa, Florida, Yanni Lagos opens a freezer filled with teensy plants. They're used to develop new rootstock. His company, Soilcia, uses the CRISPR gene editing technology to design a rootstock known as Carycia T1. It keeps a tree's immune system working so it can fight off greening, allowing growers to rely less on insecticides. He says focusing on the rootstock to fight the bacteria is key.
12: Even though the Liberobacter infects the tree by feeding on the leaves, before you even have symptoms, half the root system is already dead.
9: Lagos is now waiting to see what happens when the rootstock is grafted onto an orange tree and planted in a test field where Ron English is caring for dozens of them. Here, trees with the gene-edited rootstock were planted next to trees without it. They're a little more than a year old.
10: The tree that's the Carycia rootstock, see how big the leaves have filled out?
9: It's a lot taller, too, and greener, unlike the tree next to it.
10: See the discoloration? That's the disease already working through the tree.
9: The real test for the Carycia T1 tree will be the fruit. It takes years to show up, says Lagos, and it has to taste good.
12: The data suggests it's going to work, but until you have a 10-year-old tree, you don't know how the tree is going to perform.
9: So Lagos and the growers who now plant thousands of these trees watch and wait to see if this gene-edited rootstock can save Florida's citrus industry. For NPR News, I'm Catherine Welch in Thanota Sasa, Florida.

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2: Thank you for listening to All Things Considered on KTEP. Temperature in El Paso is at 89 degrees. It's mostly cloudy. And for tonight, we can expect a low of 73 with a 30% chance of showers and thunderstorms, mainly before midnight, then showers again between midnight and 3 a.m. For tomorrow, a high of 94 with a light chance of showers and thunderstorms, and at night, a low of 72 with mostly cloudy and thunderstorms. For Friday in the weekend, high of 93, 70% chance of showers, end of 90 and showers again on Saturday, low of 68. 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
3: It's one part piano concerto, one part orchestral tone poem, and 100% thrilling. Music that imagines three nights in three ravishingly beautiful gardens in Spain. Music full of fiery flamenco rhythms. From APM American Public Media, this is Performance Today. I'm Valerie Kaler. Nights in the Gardens of Spain by Spanish composer Manuel de Falla. Coming up, a blazing performance from pianist Bertrand Chamaillou in concert with the Spanish National Orchestra, a recent performance in the ensemble's hometown of Madrid. That's coming up in about 25 minutes. In the meantime, here's a little tapas by Manuel de Falla with a Cuban flair. It's one of his four Spanish pieces for solo piano. No, Cuba is not part of Spain, but this is an example of música de ida y vuelta, music that traveled there and back between Spain and the Americas. This is Cubana.

National Weather Service in El Paso has issued a severe thunderstorm warning for southeastern Luna County in southwestern New Mexico, southwestern Doña Ana County in south-central New Mexico, until 7:45 p.m. Mountain Daylight Time. At 7:02 p.m. Mountain Daylight Time, a severe thunderstorm was located 23 miles southwest of Afton, moving north at 25 miles per hour. Hazard, 60 miles per hour wind gusts and half-dollar size hail. Source, radar indicated. Impact, hail damage to vehicles is expected. Expect wind damage to roofs, siding, and trees. Locations impacted include Mount Riley, Camel Mountain, and Kilbourne Hole. For your protection, move to an interior room on the lowest floor of a building. Torrential rainfall is occurring with this storm and may lead to flash flooding. Do not drive your vehicle through flooded roadways.

Pianist Javier Perianis with Cubana from Manuel de Falla's Four Spanish Pieces. Falla's Nights in the Gardens of Spain is on the way this hour from a concert in Spain. From APM American Public Media, this is Performance Today, taking you to concerts around the world. I'm Valerie Kaler. Aaron Copland was famously good-natured. Agony, I don't connect with, he said, not even alienation. And yet, he paints in the simplest, clearest strokes the isolation of the big city, that particular kind of loneliness that's only found in the most crowded places. He wrote the incidental music in 1939 for Irwin Shaw's play Quiet City, and later he returned to those pieces and wove them into a work for the concert stage. Copland said later that a narrative rose up around that concert piece and told a story of its own. Quote, Quiet City seems to have become a musical entity, superseding the original reasons for its composition. Here's a performance from this summer's Aspen Festival. Dima Slobodeniuk conducts the Aspen Festival Orchestra, with J.D. Uchel playing English horn and Anthony Limoncelli trumpet. This is Quiet City by Aaron Copland.

The play was Quiet City by Irwin Shaw. The music written by Aaron Copland. Here's the setup. Two characters in the big city, a young Jewish boy and an old man, poor and alone. The boy looks around, overwhelmed by steel and concrete, and he muses about his experiences to the sound of the trumpet. The English horn and strings provide a mournful voice for the old man, who finds no comfort in the lonely city. A quiet interlude, a lonely night in the city. Dima Slobodenyuk led the Aspen Festival Orchestra in Aaron Copland's Quiet City from a concert from just this past July at the Aspen Festival and School in Aspen, Colorado. J.D. Uchol was the English horn soloist and Anthony Limoncelli the trumpet soloist, highlighting one of the things that makes the Aspen Music Festival and school so important. Limoncelli is a professional, principal trumpet with the Cincinnati Symphony Orchestra.

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3: The English called it follies. In Spain, it was la folia. And the French called it folie d'Espagne. In Italy, where Arcangelo Corelli lived and worked, it was la folia. No matter the name, the song remains the same, more or less. La Folia is one of the oldest musical themes around. Notice I said theme and not song or melody. You can think of a theme as sort of a framework, the bones of a structure, and depending on who the architect is and what materials they use, the house will look quite different. Literally hundreds of composers have built their own domiciles on the framework of La Folia. Let's pop in for a visit to Arcangelo Corelli's place with a little bit of home renovation from arranger Andy Poxon. Violinist Anna Kiko Myers and pianist Fabio Bedini played Corelli's La Folia Sonata at the Lobero Theater in Santa Barbara, California.

0: and Kiko Myers and Fabio Bedini, violin, piano. They played Arcangelo Corelli's La Folia Sonata in that concert presented by the Community Arts Music Association of Santa Barbara. That sonata featured one of the 193 takes on La Folia, a tune that's given composers inspiration for something like five centuries. Vivaldi, Telemann, Salieri, Rachmaninoff, to name just a few, all apparently unable to resist that catnip of the simple but stately theme. Do you have a particular favorite La Folia? Tell me. 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That's 866-943-4450. 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Can you smell something? This is Performance Today from APM.
1: 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I'm Lisa Simeone.
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0: The Alhambra is a sprawling castle and fortress and palace built in the 1300s. It's on a hill overlooking the city of Granada, Spain. The Alhambra has inspired several great works, including a piece for piano and orchestra, what we're about to hear. It's called Nights in the Gardens of Spain by Manuel de Falla. It begins with a section inspired by a massive garden on the grounds of the Alhambra. The garden is bursting with color, flower beds of red and purple and orange framing a long pool of fresh, clear water. There are secret grottos and fruit trees, figs and grapes, oranges, lemons, persimmons. Walking there is a treat for the senses, visually beautiful and so aromatic. Pianist Bertrand Chamayou gave this performance in Spain earlier this year. David Afkam leading the Spanish National Orchestra in Manuel de Falla's Nights in the Gardens of Spain.

0: Manuel Faya said that piece was written to evoke places, sensations, and sentiments. The music has no pretensions to being descriptive. It's merely expressive. But something more than the sound of festivals and dances has inspired these evocations in sound, for melancholy and mystery have their part also. We just heard pianist Bertrand Chamailloux with Nights in the Gardens of Spain by Manuel de Falla. David Afkam led the Spanish National Orchestra for that concert in Madrid. Love sharing concerts with you here on PT and would love to share them with you in real life. Spring of 2027, we are heading abroad for a musical tour of Germany and Prague, three of the world's biggest festivals, other points of musical interest, great food, and more. 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

0: This is Symphony Cast from APM, American Public Media. I'm Steve Seal. We're back again this week at the largest classical music festival in the world, the BBC Proms. From July through September, music fans enjoy 8 weeks of amazing celebratory music making with concerts of orchestra, choral, and chamber music held chiefly at London's Royal Albert Hall. If you're a music lover who is new to classical music, the Proms is the perfect place to start exploring. In fact, the first conductor of the Proms, Sir Henry Wood, had just that in mind back in 1895. He wanted this festival to be accessible to the masses, and to this day, it still holds true to that mission. And with that mission established all those years ago, comes the central tone of the Proms Festival. Enjoyment, fun. Even when serious or weighty music is being played, you can hear the excitement in the audience by their always enthusiastic responses of cheers and roaring applause. It's no wonder the Proms is known worldwide as the biggest classical music party there is, one looked forward to every year by thousands of attendees and millions of radio and online listeners around the world, including you today. And one thing that's equally great about this festival is how Prommers are just as excited to hear new classical music, often brand new works from living composers, as they are the chestnuts of the classical repertoire. And just ahead on this concert, we'll hear one of each as the Los Angeles Philharmonic and its music director Gustavo Dudamel pair a Beethoven symphony with a contemporary ballet. The obsessive, often wild rhythms of Beethoven's Symphony No. 7, famously described by Wagner as the apotheosis of the dance, meet the politically charged pulse of Gabriela Ortiz's Revolución Diamantina, music full of visceral, primeval rhythms and mysterious, soulful sound worlds, taking Mexico's 2019 Glitter Revolution as its starting point. A groove-driven, urgent score described as a ritual in motion roars against female oppression in music of fierce, hypnotic beauty. So get ready to enjoy a terrific two-parter with one of today's most acclaimed and in-demand composers paired with a symphony that never fails to please at the 2026 BBC Proms Festival. Welcome to APM's Symphony Cast. Let's take our seats in the Royal Albert Hall and turn things over to our colleague from the BBC, Martin Handley.
1: Hello and welcome to the Royal Albert Hall, where tonight the Los Angeles Philharmonic Orchestra return with their music director Gustavo Dudamel in this last month of his 17-year leadership before he heads off to take over the New York Phil. Tonight, the UK premiere of the Mexican composer Gabriela Ortiz's Revolución Diamantina, the Glitter Revolution, a glorious score infused with all sorts of rhythmic innovations that have gradually appeared since Beethoven's time. Well, there aren't many more rhythmic pieces than tonight's Beethoven Symphony, his seventh. The years since the pastoral marked a difficult time for him. The French occupation of Vienna depressed him, as did the state of his physical health. That went downhill, and not just his deafness. Finally, Napoleon's armies were on the retreat, and Vienna could celebrate its freedom. A famous doctor suggested Beethoven should spend the summer recuperating in the Bohemian spa town of Teplitz. There he met new friends, his spirits lifted, and his ailments improved. Whatever the combination of reasons, Beethoven returned to Vienna in the autumn of 1811, full of ideas. He started work on his Seventh Symphony straight away and finished it the following May. It's perhaps too easy to try to make a link between Beethoven's state of mind at any one time and the character of the music he wrote then, but it's difficult not to think that his mood of renewed optimism had an effect on music whose relentless rhythmic drive and sheer physical energy is almost unnerving. Well, you heard applause for the guest concertmaster at the Los Angeles Philharmonic, Nurit Bar-Joseph, who tuned the orchestra. And now we have the silence, all eyes on the Bull Run. Another packed house, of course. And Nurit is followed onto the Royal Albert Hall stage by Gustavo Dudamel, joining his, still his, LA Philharmonic to conduct Beethoven's Seventh Symphony.

0: The music Wagner dubbed the apotheosis of the dance, that finale of Beethoven's Seventh Symphony. It was really dancing, poundingly so. Tonight, the symphony performed here in the Royal Albert Hall to begin this BBC prom by the Los Angeles Philharmonic Orchestra, conducted by Gustavo Dudamel. Watching them tonight, an orchestra whose string sections sway together. See it with the Berlin Phil, you see it with the Vienna sometimes, but really noticing it tonight. And Gustavo himself, well, throwing himself at the music. Lots of smiles to them. We were talking about the smiling orchestra looking down. There's lots of those on the faces of the players now. Gustavo wandering amongst the players, indicating his wind soloists. I think I'd want to mention Joseph Pereira, the timpanist, who has got a busy second half, but he's already had a busy first half, looking very cool, calm, collected. Gustavo Dudamel in the middle of his musicians. You wouldn't know he was there if you didn't see that shock of tousled, now greying, curly hair. Gustavo trying to get, yes, the woodwind to their feet, and quite rightly so too. Just blowing kisses, asking them to sit down, bringing the horns to their feet. Almost reluctant, but all three have now got up. And the trumpets, Jim Wilton, Jeff Strong. And there we go. Jorge Pereira, who I was mentioning, our timpanist tonight. And the complete Los Angeles Phil. Terrific reception for a Beethoven symphony.
1: Took the words right out of my mouth, Martin Handley. There's an example of just how joyous a proms concert can be. With a very appreciative crowd at the Royal Albert Hall for this performance by an American orchestra this week. I'm Steve Seal. 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Coming up, the Los Angeles Philharmonic will be joined by the eight upper voices of the L.A. Master Chorale to give the U.K. premiere of a work by the highly decorated contemporary composer Gabriela Ortiz. That's coming up next on APM's SymphonyCast.
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3: 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I'm Toni Morris. 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

0: Welcome back. I'm Steve Seal. This is APM's Symphony Cast. This week we're in London for the 2026 BBC Proms, one of the longest-running classical music festivals in the world. Now let's return to the Royal Albert Hall to join our friends at the BBC, where we are just about to enjoy the UK premiere of a recent work by the acclaimed contemporary composer Gabriela Ortiz. And the BBC's Martin Handley is going to be joined by conductor Gustavo Dudamel in the BBC box to chat about it.
1: Welcome back from me, Martin Handley, to the second half of tonight's prom as the Los Angeles Philharmonic are reassembling on the Royal Albert Hall stage to perform Gabriel Ortiz's ballet, Revolution Diamantina. Gabby says its six short acts traverse various scenarios related to feminism. They're called The Sounds Cats Make, We Don't Love Each Other, Borderland Bodies, Speaking the Unspeakable, Pink Glitter, and Todas, or All. Conductor Gustavo Dudamel regards Gabriela as one of the world's great living composers. So what is it that makes her that?
2: Gabriela embraced the legacy of a huge culture, and she's taking that culture to the next step. Is what I feel what she's doing. I can say that also she's very successful with what she's writing, but she's also opening a path for young composers. And this work that we have done is very important. This Pan-American initiative that we started in Los Angeles to bring these all young composers, you know, that generosity is unique, and her talent to bring all of that culture, ethnical culture, but not only to be exotic, to bring that culture as part of humanity. Although, you know, in South America or Mexico, all of that is part of humanity. So she brings that in the highest level.
1: Gustavo Dudamel, well, it's a packed Royal Albert Hall stage now, including the eight voices, the eight upper voices of the Los Angeles Master Chorale. And all will be conducted by Gustavo Dudamel. Here he comes, rejoining the LA Phil on the Royal Albert Hall stage to give the UK premiere of Gabriel Ortiz's ballet Revolution Diamantina, The Glitter Revolution.

Machida, machida, machida, machida.

0: a deep bass, perhaps slightly uneasy, at the end of Todas, All, the final act of Gabriela Ortiz's 2023 ballet Revolution di Mantina. The glitter revolution given its UK premiere to end their prom here in the Royal Albert Hall by the upper voices of the Los Angeles Master Chorale. Chorus Master Grant Gershon and the Los Angeles Philharmonic Orchestra guest concertmaster Nurit Bar-Joseph, conducted by Gustavo Dudamel. Black all over the platform, except for a bright red harp and a splash of colour from the eight upper voices of the chorale, all wearing red, really rich red earrings. Back he comes. And brings the eight voices of the Los Angeles Master Chorale. They really enjoyed themselves. You could see them grooving along to it when necessary, but absolutely focused. Gabby says that in the end, the ballet talks about the aspiration that only by walking together will we be able to find a way out. Because even though we may have experienced only indirectly much of what has been described here, their cause is also our own, that of all of us, women, men, and all people. Gabriela Ortiz exploring difference and diversity, transcending barriers and finding human connection through music. She does that so brilliantly. And here she comes. Gabriela Ortiz. And a lot of the seated people in the Royal Albert Hall standing. And Gabriela too has scarlet earrings on. She says that by being born at a specific time in a specific place, human beings are arbitrarily divided, experiencing different cultures and lands. But we're all human. Everything else is irrelevant when we're able to see the bigger picture. Gabriela turns around, faces the singers, the eight singers, with their chorus master, Grant Gershon. And Gustavo says of Gabriela, she's one of the most talented composers in the world, not only in the continent, not only in Mexico, in the world. She has an ability to bring harmonies that connect with you. And she tells me she's now busy writing a new opera for LA Opera, which will happen in 2029 with Cristina Rivera Garza, with whom she collaborated on this piece, Revolución Diamantina.
1: And it's proof, once again, how audiences at the Proms Festival always seem just as happy to hear a new work as they are old favorites. Thank you, Martin Handley from the BBC, and that's where we'll take our leave from the Beeb this week. But be sure to tune in again next week as we continue our summer residency at the 2026 BBC Proms Festival here on SymphonyCast. I'm Steve Seal. 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Here they are, led by Zubin Mehta in Appalachian Spring by Aaron Copland on SymphonyCast.

0: Appalachian Spring by Aaron Copland. 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This week's SymphonyCast from the BBC Proms featured the music of Beethoven and Gabriela Ortiz. 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I'm Steve Seal. 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

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Pat Petrosky joining you tonight with Mainstream Jazz. Let's begin our jazz tonight with pianist Oscar Peterson and his quartet. Joe Pass is along on guitar, Nils Henning Ørsted Pedersen on bass, and Martin Drew on the drums. Here's Oscar Peterson with The Weird Blues on 88.5 FM, KTEP.

KTEP 88.5 FM, jazz from trumpeter Joe Magnarelli and his quintet featuring Ralph Moore on tenor saxophone. That's a piece called Lady Bird. Right before that, the Pat Metheny Group from their Imaginary Day album. We heard the piece Follow Me. And the hour began with Oscar Peterson and his quartet with the Weird Blues. Good evening, Pat Petroski along with you tonight. Stay tuned. Coming up in this hour of jazz, I have music for you from trumpeter and vocalist Chet Baker. Also something from guitarist Grant Green. And a bit later on in the hour, we'll hear from sax man Joe Lovano. Stay tuned for that. Here's something for you now from Johnny Griffin from his album Introducing Johnny Griffin. It features Johnny on the tenor sax with Wynton Kelly on piano, Curly Russell bass, and Max Roach on drums. 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

Tenor saxophonist Derek Alexander here on 88.5 FM KTEP from his album called Song of No Regrets. And the piece is called But Here's the Thing. And together with Derek Alexander on tenor, that featured John Faddis on the trumpet. Right before that, guitarist Grant Green and his sextet, a great group on this piece. Grant Green on guitar with Joe Henderson on tenor sax and Bobby Hutcherson on vibraphone. We heard Jean Deflore. It's from the album Idle Moments. Also in that set, trumpeter and vocalist Chet Baker with Just Friends. And we began things with tenor saxophonist Johnny Griffin from Introducing Johnny Griffin. We heard Chicago Calling. Good evening, Pat Petrosky along with you tonight. I hope you're having yourself a beautiful Wednesday night. Here's music for you now from tenor saxophonist Joe Lovano and his quartet. An album Joe recorded back in 2004 called I'm All For You, The Ballad Songbook. And together with Joe on tenor sax, Hank Jones is on the piano, George Mraz on bass, and Paul Motion on drums. Here is Joe Lovano with I'm All For You. Here on 88.5 FM, KTEP.

Miles Davis here on 88.5 FM KTEP. The album Phillies de Kilimanjaro gave us the piece Little Stuff. And that featured Miles on trumpet, Wayne Shorter on tenor saxophone, Chick Corea on the keyboards, Dave Holland on bass, and Tony Williams on drums. Mark Murphy right before that from his album I'll Close My Eyes with a piece called Happy In. And Joe Lovano began the set with I'm All For You. Good evening. 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Pat Petrosky along with you tonight. Here's music for you now from pianist George Cables and his trio. This is Young at Heart.

That's the Kenny Barron Quintet here on 88.5 FM KTEP. Kenny Barron on the piano with Stefan Harris on vibraphone and Ann Drummond featured on flute. The piece is called So It Seems. Right before Kenny Barron, we heard from Susanna McCorkle with A Beautiful Friendship. And the hour began with pianist George Cables and his trio with Young at Heart. Good evening, Pat Petrosky along with you tonight. Thanks for enjoying jazz with me on this Wednesday. Stay tuned. Coming up, I've got some good stuff from Carmen McRae, also baritone sax man Jerry Mulligan, and later on in the hour, we'll hear from trumpeter Freddie Hubbard. Do stay tuned for that. Right now, it's Woody Herman and his big band. It's Blowing Up a Storm here on 88.5 FM KTEP.

Trumpeter Dizzy Gillespie here on 88.5 FM KTEP, an album called The Bop Session from 1975, and that featured Dizzy on the trumpet, Sonny Stitt on saxophone, Hank Jones on the piano, Percy Heath bass, and Max Roach on the drums. They gave us the piece, Groovin' High. Right before Dizzy Gillespie, it was baritone sax man Jerry Mulligan and his crew, a piece called Idle Gossip. Also in that set, Carmen McRae with Inside a Silent Tear, a piece that featured Joe Pass on the guitar, and Woody Herman and his herd with Blowing Up a Storm. Good evening, Pat Petrosky along with you tonight. Here's something for you now from trumpeter Freddie Hubbard, a session he recorded for Blue Note Records back in 1962. Freddie here joined by James Spaulding on the flute. The album Hubtones gave us The Prophet Jennings. Here on 88.5 FM, KTEP.

B3 organist Joy DeFrancesco here on KTEP, together with Paul Bolenback on the guitar. That's the Duke Ellington composition, Pretty Dough. Right before that, an unlikely pairing, but it works so well. Dave Brubeck and his quartet teaming up with Jimmy Rushing for a piece called The Blues in the Dark from their Brubeck and Rushing album. And the set began with trumpeter Freddie Hubbard together with James Spaulding on flute with The Prophet Jennings. Pat Petrosky along with you tonight. That's going to wrap things up for me, but stick around. The jazz continues. This is KTEP El Paso.

brilliant South African composer, pianist, Induduso Makathini, from his recording In the Spirit of Entu. We heard the composition Senza Nina with Linda Sikakani on tenor, Dane Paris drums, Stephen DeSalza on bass. Thank you so much for joining me during this hour of music. You're with D. Alexander. More music coming up. This is Jazz.

Composer, musical director Anthony Branker from his recording Spirit Songs, supported by Ralph Bowen on tenor, Antonio Hart alto, Clifford Adams Jr. trombone, Johnny King piano, John Benitez bass, Ralph Peterson Jr. special guest on drums, and we heard the composition Paris in April. Right before that, we heard from Hugo Fernandez on guitar from his recording Ocean, with his composition, Undercurrent. Let's continue with Mr. Joshua Redman with special guest Gabrielle Cavazza on vocals from the recording, Where Are We? With Chicago Blues.

McCoy Tyner from his recording Sama Layuka. We heard his composition Above the Rainbow. Getting a little assistance from Bobby Hutcherson on vibes, Buster Williams on bass, Billy Hart on drums. And you've heard this music right here with me, D. Alexander. And this is Jazz.

when you speak love. Ah, summer day withers away. Too soon, too soon. Speak low when you speak love. How moment is swift

the voice of Andy Bay from American Song, his wonderful rendition of Speak Low. And right before there, Miss Brandy Younger on harp from Somewhere Different with Love and Struggle. Here's Artifacts. Tamika Reed, Nicole Mitchell, Mike Reed from their recording. And then there's this song for Helena.

Nabate Isles taking us out this hour with sultriness from Eclectic Excursions. And right before that, the Chicago Soul Jazz Collective. God bless the patient teacher. Thank you for joining me. You're with D. Alexander. This is Jazz.

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That's Mr. Eric Reed on his Smoke Sessions recording for such a time as this. He's on piano and the composer, along with Alex Bonaham on bass, Kevin Canner drums, and Chris Lewis on saxophone. Thank you so much for joining me during this hour. You're with D. Alexander. Happy to be here with you. So appreciate you tuning in. So I have great things in store for you. So please stay with me during this hour of music. You're with D. Alexander, and this is Jazz.

out of Detroit, Musique Noire. Beautiful composition by Aya Simone, the harpist, entitled Limelight, with Michelle May on violin, Leah Selby violin, Leslie DeShazer viola, Max Bowen guitar, and Marion Hayden on bass with Jovia Armstrong on percussion from their recording Intergenerational. And right before that, we heard from pianist and composer, and a good friend of mine, of course, Mr. Steve Million from his recording, Perfectly Spaced. He's supported by Mark Feldman on violin, Eric Hochberg bass, and Bob Rummage on drums with the composition Tortured Moon. Let's continue with Christopher McBride from his recording, Ramon, with the composition Your Eyes Can't Lie, with Jay Horde on vocals.

That's Walter Smith III on tenor from his recording Return to Casual, his composition Shine. He's supported by Taylor Eichstee piano, Matt Stevens guitar, Harish Raghavan bass, and Kendrick Scott on drums. Thank you for hanging out with me during this hour of music. You're with D. Alexander, and this is Jazz.

The voice of Jasmia Horn, guest starring on Jerome Jennings, phenomenal drummer on his recording called The Beast. Her wonderful rendition of You Don't Know What Love Is. And right before that, we heard from the World Saxophone Quartet Plays, Duke Ellington with their rendition of Lush Life. Hamiet Blewett on Barry Sax, Julius Hemphill Alto, Oliver Lake Alto, and David Murray on tenor. Let's continue with a rising star on vibes, Mr. Jalen Baker, from his recording, Be Still. Let's take a listen to his composition, Twas.

beautiful pairing of voices and souls. Jeremiah Abia from his recording Bottles, along with Miss Avery Sunshine with Darling Be Mine. It's all about love. Let's spread love each and every day. Thank you so much for tuning in. I've had a great time sharing this music with you. Hope you've enjoyed it. Please don't forget to share this music with your children. They are listening. Let's pass the baton on to them. Hey, if you like what you've heard, you can reach out to us by email at jazznetwork@wfmt.com. Look forward to hearing from you. Until we are together again, live every minute. Put yourself in it because this is your life. You're with D. Alexander, and this is Jazz.

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Miss Shirley Crabb from her album Bridges, and that's also the title of the song. Thank you for joining me. This is Dee Alexander. How are you? Hope you are well. Have a lot of great music coming up for you, so please stay with me right here. This is Jazz.

the latest recording from Stu Mindeman from Woven Threads. And we heard La Rueda featuring Miguel Zenon. And before that, Mr. J.D. Allen from Love Stone, Stranger in Paradise. Let's continue on with Miss Ann Sagera from her latest recording, New Year. And we're going to take a listen to Changeling.

celebrating a centennial, Nat King Cole, the king himself from the Billy May Sessions, Cold, Cold Heart. And you've heard this music right here with me, D. Alexander,

Miss Jean Lee on vocals, along with Rand Blake on piano, from the newest sound around, Left Alone. And before that, we heard from Kenny Garrett, the title from that recording, Beyond the Wall. Kenny Garrett on alto, along with Pharoah Sanders on tenor, Mulgrew Miller piano, Robert Hurst III on bass, Brian Blade on drums. Here's Marquise Hill from his latest Modern Flows Volume 2, Stella.

Tom Rotella from Storyline come together. Tom Rotella on guitar, Trey Henry bass, Mitchell Foreman Fender Rhodes, Jimmy Branley drums. And before that, we heard from Marquise Hill from Modern Flows Volume 2 with Stellar. And he has with him his homeboys, Josh Johnson on alto, Joel Ross vibes, Junius Hall bass, Jonathan Pinson drums, Marquise Hill on trumpet. Here's Gene Ammons. Here's That Rainy Day.

Recorded November 10th, 1969, from The Boss's Back. Here's That Rainy Day. Gene Ammons on tenor, Junior Mance piano, Buster Williams bass, Frankie Jones drums, Candido on congas. Thank you so much for listening. You're with D. Alexander.

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Manteca. Dizzy Gillespie and Chano Pozzo's very exciting piece, done by drummer Phil Stewart from his album Melodious Drum, Sasha Perry on piano, Paul Sikivi on bass, that was Joe Mangiarelli on trumpet. Hi there, you're listening to Jazz with Dave Schwann. Always a pleasure to have you aboard. We have a lot of the great American music we call jazz lined up for you. Hope you can stick around for it. Let's go to Frankie's Jazz Club in Vancouver, British Columbia, with Corey Weeds on alto, Terrell Stafford on trumpet, Harold Mayburn is on piano, Michael Glynn on bass, and Julian McDonough on drums. The name of the CD is Live at Frankie's Jazz Club, and here is a Lee Morgan tune, Bluesanova.

Corey Weeds and Friends, live at Frankie's Jazz Club in Vancouver, British Columbia, and a Lee Morgan tune, Blues and Nova. Corey on alto, Terrell Stafford trumpet, Harold Mayburn on piano, Michael Glynn on bass, and Julian McDonough on drums. The quintet album simply called Live at Frankie's Jazz Club. And you're listening to Jazz with Dave Schwann. Thank you again for joining us. Harold Mayburn, the pianist we just heard, played with Lee quite a bit over the course of Lee's adult lifetime before his tragic death. And Lee, not only a superb trumpeter, but obviously a superb composer. Here's one of his best-known tunes, done by the Verve Jazz Ensemble, Sayora.

That is the Verve Jazz Ensemble in the septet version of the Verve Jazz Ensemble. The group takes its name from the legendary jazz label, Norman Granz's label, Verve Records. They appear in various personnel lineups on this CD called Connect the Dots, a septet, a quintet, and a trio. But we heard the septet doing Lee Morgan's Sayora, Josh Feldstein on drums, Tatum Greenblatt on trumpet and flugelhorn, John Blank on tenor, that was Alexa Tarantino on flute, Willie Applewhite on trombone, Steve Einerson piano, and Elias Bailey on bass. The Verve Jazz Ensemble septet doing Lee Morgan's Sayora. You're listening to Jazz with Dave Schwann and Ralph Moore. From his recording, Three Score, he's joined by Eric Reed on piano, Gerald Cannon on bass, and Willie Jones III on drums, Ralph out front on tenor, for the title cut, Three Score.

Ralph Moore, and his tune Three Score. It's also the name of the CD. With Eric Reed at the piano, Gerald Cannon on bass, and Willie Jones III on drums, Ralph, of course, on tenor. We have a lot more jazz to come. We hope you can stay with us for it. My name's Dave Schwann. The Great Jazz Trio coming up, but first, the Basie Band.

A foggy day in London town. Frank Foster out front leading the Count Basie Orchestra from an album called Long Live the Chief, Carmen Bradford on vocal, doing a great job on the George and Ira Gershwin classic. The Great Jazz Trio up next. The trio was founded by the great pianist Hank Jones. It took various forms over the years, but in this case, we're going to hear Hank at the piano, Ron Carter on bass, and Tony Williams on drums from a set recorded at the Village Vanguard in New York in February of 1977. Here's the Great Jazz Trio with Ron Carter's tune 12 plus 12.

0: Thank you very much. For Hank Jones on the piano. Ron Carter on the bass. Myself, Tony Williams on the drums. Thank you. We're going to take an intermission.
1: That's Tony Williams giving credit to everybody in the great jazz trio. Hank Jones on piano, Ron Carter on bass, and Tony Williams on drums. We heard Ron's tune 12 plus 12, the set done at the Village Vanguard in 1977. You're listening to Jazz with Dave Schwann. We heard from Eric Reed a little earlier in this hour with Ralph Moore. Here is Eric leading his own quintet. Marcus Printup is on trumpet, Walter Blanding Jr. on tenor, Rodney Whitaker bass, and Rodney Green on drums from the recording E-Bop and Bouncin' with Boo Boo.

Eric Reed's Bouncin' with Boo Boo from Ebop. Eric at the piano, Marcus Printup trumpet, Walter Blanding Jr. tenor, Rodney Whitaker bass, and Rodney Green on drums. Here's Charles Erland.

This is the day the Lord has made. From Charles Erland, a spiritual player by nature, Charles at the Hammond B3, Eric Alexander on tenor, James Rotunde on trumpet, Bob DeVos on guitar, and Greg Rockingham on drums, from Charles Erland's recording on the High Note label called Blowing the Blues. We thank you so much for joining us this hour and hope you enjoyed all the great American music we call jazz. Dave Schwann finishing up with Walt Weisskopf from his recording Fountain of Youth and Backstage Blues.

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0: The tune is called Family. F-A-M-I-L-E-E. It's a tribute to the great trumpeter Lee Morgan, written by Graham Bruce, who we heard there on flugelhorn, Gerald Beckett on flute, with David Udolph piano, Aaron Germain on bass, and Niels Murner on drums. It is from Gerald Beckett's recording called Flute Vibes. Hello there and welcome. You're listening to Jazz with Dave Schwann. We have Woody Shaw coming up in just a second. Please stay with us for a lot of the great American music to come. We hope you're doing very well, and we hope the music makes things even better for you. Woody Shaw up next from a concert in Bremen, Germany in 1983. This was not issued until 2018 on the Elemental Music label. It's a 2-CD set just called the Woody Shaw Quartet Live in Bremen, 1983. Woody on trumpet, Mulgrew Miller, the pianist, Stafford James on bass, and Tony Redis on drums. And we will let Mr. Shaw do the honors of introducing the tune.
1: Right now we're going to play one of my originals. This is called The Organ Flag.

0: Thank you. The organ chronicle.
1: That's Woody Shaw speaking and playing The Organ Grinder, his own tune, done live in Bremen, Germany in 1983 with Woody on trumpet, Mulgrew Miller on piano, Stafford James on bass, and Tony Redis on drums. That's a 2-CD set called Live in Bremen 1983 out on the Elemental Music label, previously unreleased until 2018. Michael Cuscuno was behind this release. And I like the quote from him on the back cover. Woody Shaw possessed the depth of feeling and intellectual grasp to create extraordinary music, but it could not have been fully realized had he not been a dedicated, hard-working technician on his chosen instrument. This amazing concert is a testament to all that is great about Woody Shaw. So true. And you're listening to Jazz with Dave Schwann. Here is Mulgrew Miller leading a quartet. Quite the quartet, too. Joe Henderson on tenor, Ron Carter on bass with Tony Williams on drums. This is from Mulgrew Miller's recording, The Countdown, and a Burt Bacharach, Hal David tune, which holds very true today. What the world needs now is love.

What the world needs now is love, sweet love. A tune written in the 1960s by Burt Bacharach and Hal David, a pop tune, and became a hit for a singer named Jackie DeShannon. Actually, the song was a commentary on the times and still holds true today. What the world needs now is love. We heard Mulgrew Miller there on piano, Joe Henderson on tenor, Ron Carter on bass, Tony Williams on drums. A very adept adaptation of that song for the jazz idiom. From Mulgrew Miller's CD called The Countdown. We have a lot more jazz to come. We hope you can stay with us for it. My name is Dave Schwann. Thank you so much for joining us.

Oscar Peterson, accentuate the positive. Up next, the legendary drummer Roy Haynes. Roy Haynes played with Charlie Parker in the 1940s and 1950s at the dawn of the bebop era. And back in 2001, he put together a tribute CD called Birds of a Feather, a tribute to Charlie Parker. The Birds of a Feather in this case, along with Roy Haynes on drums, Kenny Garrett is on alto, Roy Hargrove on trumpet, Dave Holland on bass, and Dave Kikoski on piano. We could play the whole recording, but that wouldn't be too realistic right now, so we'll settle for one cut, which is a good example of the music making here. From Birds of a Feather, a tribute to Charlie Parker, Roy Haynes and Friends, with the Yardbird Suite.

Charlie Parker's Yardbird Suite, with a quintet led by a drummer who played with Charlie Parker, Roy Haynes, with Kenny Garrett on alto, Roy Hargrove on trumpet, Dave Holland on bass, and Dave Kukoski on piano. It's from a tribute CD, Birds of a Feather, a tribute to the one and only Charlie Parker. 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

Put on a happy face. That's Mike Madon and the Groover Quartet from their recording I Love Music. They do, too. Mike on the Hammond B3, Eric Alexander on tenor, Peter Bernstein on guitar, and Joe Farnsworth on drums. You're listening to Jazz with Dave Schwann and a quartet led by alto saxophonist PJ Perry up next. This was recorded at the Yardbird Suite in Edmonton, Alberta, back in 2017, PJ on alto, John Mayer on piano, Steve Wallace on bass, and Quincy Davis on drums from their recording Alto Gusto, and Benny Golson's classic tune, Stable Mates.

the P.J. Perry Quartet at the Yardbird Suite in Edmonton, Alberta, and Benny Golson's tune, Stablemates, from the album Alto Gusto. P.J. Perry on alto, John Mayer piano, Steve Wallace bass, Quincy Davis on drums. Here's the Aaron Goldberg Trio.

McCoy Tyner's FND, done by Aaron Goldberg and his trio. Aaron at the piano, Matt Penman on bass, and Leon Parker on drums, and that's from their release on the Sunnyside label. Thank you so much for joining us this hour, and we hope you enjoyed all the great American music we call jazz. Dave Schwann finishing up with Amanda Monaco from her recording Glitter and Freight Train. That's T-R-A-N-E.

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1: Good morning. It's 519 and it's 68 degrees. John Coltrane was an American jazz saxophonist, band leader, and composer, and he's also among the most influential and acclaimed figures in the history of jazz and 20th century music. His birthday is coming up next Wednesday, and September marks the 100th anniversary of John Coltrane's birth. Join us for a unique listen into his catalog tomorrow morning with John Padilla, a special playlist in honor of the jazz saxophonist and composer, tomorrow morning beginning at 10 a.m. on KTEP. Mostly sunny today, a high of 93 in El Paso. There's a flood watch in effect through this evening in Las Cruces, where it's 66 degrees. No issues in traffic at the moment. It's 520.
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5: 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I'm Michelle Martin.
6: I'm E. Martinez.
7: And I'm Layla Faudin. I'm not gonna write you. That's the hit song from 2007 that introduced the world to singer and songwriter Sarah Bareilles. She's since written the Broadway musical Waitress, released multiple albums, and starred in the sitcom Girls 5 Eva. Her latest work is a bit of a departure, though. It's a collection of songs and a documentary about how we cope with loss.

0: putting this out in the world, it also invites people to come with their own grief to you. And I wonder if that ever is a burden.
1: I feel so much comfort when people share.
0: Yeah.
1: And I really have to say that releasing this project has felt different than anything I've ever done in my whole career.
0: Really?
1: Yeah, just the resonance is different. It's just, it's hitting something that I didn't entirely anticipate and am really humbled and so overwhelmed by in a beautiful way. That is just like, oh, there is really something that is touching some kind of truth that I can really feel in the response and the reaction to the music. So that makes me really happy.
0: Sarah Bareilles, her new album is Good Grief. Thank you so much for speaking with us.
1: Thank you.
0: This is NPR News.
2: A mother in Maryland hesitated to take her sick son to the emergency room. The reason? Her son is a citizen, but she is not. She was worried about getting detained by ICE. The American Academy of Pediatrics found that there are a lot of families like hers avoiding care because of their immigration status. I'm Juana Summers. That story on All Things Considered from NPR News.
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5: Live from NPR News in Washington, I'm Dave Mattingly. The head of the Federal Reserve says inflation in the U.S. economy is too high and has been for too long. With those words, Fed Chair Kevin Warsh announced the central bank is raising interest rates by a quarter point. It marks the Fed's first rate increase in more than 3 years and the first under Warsh's leadership. Rates on credit cards and auto loans will be going up as the cost of borrowing becomes more expensive. The House has voted to hold billionaire Leon Black in contempt of Congress. As NPR's Bill Chappell reports, the vote comes nearly 2 weeks after Black defied subpoenas in a congressional probe of Jeffrey Epstein.
6: House lawmakers voted unanimously to hold Black in contempt of Congress. Black is refusing to comply with two subpoenas from the House Oversight Committee as part of its look at Epstein, a convicted sex offender and disgraced financier. Black acknowledges paying Epstein at least $158 million, but he says it was for legitimate reasons, like estate planning. The oversight panel wants Black to speak under oath and to share any non-disclosure agreements that he allegedly signed with survivors of Epstein's abuse. Black says the panel has overstepped its powers, and he's suing the committee. The contempt resolution now goes to the Justice Department. Bill Chappell, NPR News.
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1: 542 on KTEP. B.B. King, born Riley B. King, was born September 16th, 1925. Coming up tomorrow evening, beginning at 10 p.m., it's Friday Night Blues, and we will celebrate B.B. King's blues. In traffic, not seeing any major issues. It's 69 degrees. Coming up next on Morning Edition, some states deliver meals to Medicaid patients that address their dietary needs. Evidence shows it aids recovery and saves healthcare costs, but federal budget cuts may lead some states to cancel it. Stay tuned.

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1: This is Britain's Vita Guitar Quartet performing the English Dances by Sir Malcolm Arnold. I'm Toni Morris. 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
4: 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Moving up on 551, no issues in traffic at the moment. Still to come, President Trump's renewed political attacks against Canada and resulting retaliatory tariffs. It's just the latest headwind for American farmers who are trying to adapt to uncertainty. And up next, there have been four measles-associated deaths in Pennsylvania this summer amid a growing outbreak in the state. Stay tuned.

0: 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Sean Tirada-Young feels a direct link there to neuroscience.
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3: Live from NPR News in Washington, I'm Dave Mattingly. Auto loans and credit cards are becoming more expensive now that the Federal Reserve has decided to raise interest rates for the first time in more than 3 years. NPR's Scott Horsley says the Fed cites persistent inflation in the U.S. economy.
4: Members of the Fed's rate-setting committee voted unanimously to raise their benchmark interest rate by a quarter percentage point in an effort to tamp down stubborn inflation. The move comes as the U.S. war with Iran continues to put upward pressure on gasoline and diesel prices. Fed Chairman Kevin Warr says he and his colleagues want to make sure that wartime spike in prices doesn't spread.
5: We must be confident that underlying inflation is moving to our objective, clearly and at sufficient speed. Today, this standard has not been satisfied.
4: Fed policymakers signaled that on average, they expect just one more quarter-point rate hike this year and stable rates in 2027. Scott Horsley, NPR News, Washington.
3: The price of diesel fuel in the U.S. hit another all-time high today. AAA says diesel is now averaging almost $6.40 a gallon. Regular gasoline has risen to $4.44. Executives from OpenAI, Anthropic, and NVIDIA are among those gathering in Scotland today to discuss concerns about artificial intelligence with Britain's King Charles. This is NPR News from Washington.
6: Live from the Texas Newsroom, I'm Matt Harab. The family of a San Antonio woman has filed suit against Texas Attorney General Ken Paxton after they say she died because of Texas's abortion ban. Texas Public Radio's Jerry Clayton reports.
7: According to the suit, 37-year-old Tierra Walker died after she suffered from multiple health problems in the first 4 months of her pregnancy. More than 90 doctors were involved in her care. The suit, filed in a state district court, named Paxton, as well as the executive director of the Texas Medical Board, the University of Texas Health System, and individual doctors for her death from preeclampsia. Molly Duane is one of the attorneys for the family.
8: The basic principle here is that you cannot take

0: away someone's life as a state and not be held liable for doing so.
1: The suit also alleges that Texas' abortion ban is unconstitutional. I'm Jerry Clayton in San Antonio.
2: Allen Premium Outlets is asking the Texas Supreme Court to dismiss it from a lawsuit over the 2023 mass shooting at the mall. Families of victims allege the mall could have foreseen a mass shooting and improved security. Byron Henry is the plaintiff's attorney. He says outlet malls require more security than the average business.
3: Obviously, it's not reasonable to have snipers on the roof at a Dunkin' Donuts, but it may be required to have a number of armed security guards at an open-air mall.
2: Attorneys for the mall say owners could not have foreseen and prevented something as extreme as a mass shooting. And a Texas inmate was executed last night for the 2005 murders of three people in Jackson County. LeJames Norman shot the victims during a drug robbery. He was the fifth execution in Texas this year. Norman's co-defendant is scheduled to be executed next week. I'm Matt Harab in the Texas Newsroom.
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8: It's Morning Edition from NPR News. Amy Martinez in Los Angeles, California.
9: And I'm Michelle Martin in Washington, D.C. Good morning. Canada has made it clear it does not want to become the 51st state, but will it become a 28th member of the European Union or something like it? That was the proposal on Wednesday from the European Commission head in a speech to the EU Parliament in Strasbourg, France. This morning, Canadian Prime Minister Mark Carney took his turn.
10: Canada and Europe are each strong. Europe and Canada are stronger together.
9: We go now to NPR's Eleanor Beardsley, who's following this from Paris. Good morning, Eleanor.
11: Hello, Michelle.
9: So what did Carney say?
11: Well, he did not get into the nuts and bolts of an agreement, but he emphasized how much the EU and Canada have in common and their long history together. He spoke in English and French, Canada's other official language, and he even wove in a little German when quoting philosopher Goethe. Let's listen to a little more.
10: We do not pursue zero-sum deals. Our commitment to the rule of law and our unyielding defense of human dignity, individual freedom, and democracy share the same deep roots, the same unwavering dedication.
11: So he is clearly contrasting what he considers the values of Europe and Canada share with the actions of another nation recently. He doesn't name the U.S. or the Trump administration, but it's clear. You know, Europe and Canada have felt threatened by the U.S. under the second Trump administration, from the tariffs to the threats of leaving NATO and taking Greenland. Both the EU and Canada are feeling bullied by their long-term ally.
9: So what exactly has the EU proposed?
11: Well, yesterday, the head of the European Commission, Ursula von der Leyen, addressed the European Parliament in her annual speech, often referred to as the State of the Union of the EU, and she proposed making Canada the first associate member of this economic and political union. It's not clear what this means technically, the nuts and bolts of it. It seems largely symbolic for now. Canada and the EU already have a deep trade relationship, but analysts are saying it could broaden and deepen the alliance to include things like security. Here is European Commission head Ursula von der Leyen speaking and making it clear Canada and Europe have much to accomplish together.
12: We see the world with the same eyes, from AI to climate change, from the Arctic to geopolitics. And we have stood together on Ukraine, on defense, on raw materials and supply chains. But above all, dear Mark, Europe and Canada believe in democracy.
9: And why do we think this happened now?
11: Well, it's happening now because, you know, both these blocs are feeling under threat. But I spoke with European Parliament head member Nathalie Loiseau, who's in Strasbourg in the European Parliament. She says that everyone's been waiting for Carney's response this morning. There's a huge appreciation of his leadership, she says. And Loiseau said what really struck in von der Leyen's speech yesterday is that here's a German politician from the center right, a former defense minister, very pro-American. She spoke for an hour and never even mentioned the U.S. or President Trump, preferring to talk about Canada. And this is what Loiseau told me.
13: Saying, well, guys, democracies are under attack. The geopolitical order is in ruins. So we have to team up the ones who consider that we have a message, we have common interests, we have common values, and we have to work closer.
9: Has President Trump responded?
11: Yes, he said it was laughable Canada joining the EU, but also said it could be interpreted as a hostile act, and if so, he was going to put more heavy tariffs on Europe.
9: That is NPR's Eleanor Beardsley. Eleanor, thank you.
11: You're welcome, Michelle.
8: The Trump administration wants to eliminate most of the rules for Head Start. That's the nation's largest early education program. More than 60,000 children in Head Start are homeless, and the changes could make it harder for them to get care. NPR's Sequoia Carrillo talked to one mom who said getting her son into the program was life-changing.
14: Tanisha Thomas was pregnant when she lost her job at the shipping company DHL a few years ago. She got so behind on rent that she had to move back home to Fort Worth, Texas.
15: At the time, I was staying on some couches. I was going from family member to friends.
14: After she had her son, she managed to get a job at Walmart, but then her car broke down. Between Ubers and childcare costs, she was losing money faster than she could make it.
15: I mean, I was going through a lot. I was depressed and stressed out.
14: Thomas knew she needed to get into a shelter and her son into childcare, so she started making calls over public Wi-Fi since her phone service had been cut off.
15: You know, I don't have any consistency because I don't know where we're going to eat and I don't know where we're going to sleep.
14: She found the Center for Transforming Lives, a local nonprofit that works to get single mothers back on their feet after hardship. Carol Klosek, the chief executive there, remembers her arrival well.
16: She had been through so much. She was spending much of her days crying and just really struggling. So we got her the supports that she needed.
14: And they got her son into Head Start. The program, which has long enjoyed bipartisan support, was created 60 years ago to combat child poverty.
15: What really excited me was that they have very nutritious meals, some that I couldn't provide at the time.
14: It goes beyond childcare. Toddlers brush their teeth once a day to promote good hygiene, and specialists may help monitor kids' development, like the one who uncovered why, at a year old, Thomas's son still wasn't speaking.
15: The speech pathologist was the one who let me know that she thought that he had a tongue tie.
14: Specialists like that may be on the chopping block if the Trump administration's proposal to trim, quote, administrative costs becomes reality. The White House estimates that cutting those costs and reducing regulations could save more than $2 billion. That money would be spent to create more spots for students. But Carol Klosek says it's not that simple.
16: We would do everything that we could to keep the program intact, but it would represent more than an $800,000 reduction for us.
14: In St. Louis, Pat Holterman Holmes is also worried. She's the president of the nonprofit Youth in Need and says one change would require families to prove that they're homeless.
17: So if you can imagine a family who's fleeing domestic violence with no paperwork, most of the families who are living in rural and suburban parts of the country have no documentation to show that they're experiencing homelessness. Mostly they're going from place to place because there aren't shelters.
14: Even if they have those documents, the new rules could make it so centers can't reserve spots for especially high-needs kids. Right now,
17: they can hold up to 3% of their slots for families who are homeless or for children in foster care. That was removed.
14: Holterman Holmes says it will likely result in far fewer homeless students and their parents, like Tanisha Thomas, getting help from Head Start.
15: I can tell you without a shadow of a doubt that I would not be here. I would not be alive because I was so depressed. And they were very kind to me and my child.
14: She's come a long way from that shelter in Fort Worth. She graduated with high honors from community college last spring. Now, with the help of a big scholarship, she's working on her bachelor's degree in social work at the University of Oklahoma.
15: I just wanted to break the cycle. I want to be the help that I needed.
14: And her son, now 4 years old, is doing great. Sequoia Carrillo, NPR News.
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6: 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Humidity up at 87% at 69 degrees under mostly cloudy conditions. Sunny today with a high of 93 degrees. At 6:43 along the roadways, not seeing any issues, no accidents or collisions along I-10, Loop 375 or the Patriot Freeway. 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
23: Good morning. I'm Michelle Martin. The psychedelic artist Peter Max died this week. His advertising posters for local shops in New York with his signature explosions of colors, flowers, stars, clouds, and rainbows got so much attention he eventually sold millions. He would go on to sign lucrative licensing deals, putting his art on just about anything from mugs to bedsheets, even a clock for GE. Max described his work as relentlessly upbeat. He said, quote, "I see everything through rainbow eyes." Peter Max was 88. It's Morning Edition.
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25: This is KTEP News In Depth. I'm Angela Kucherga. The El Paso Chamber of Commerce has released a new study that claims closing the Bridge of the Americas to truck traffic will affect billions of dollars in trade. The chamber opposes the federal government's plan to modernize the aging bridge and divert truck traffic to other border crossings in the region. I spoke to Sarah Sanchez, who reported on all of this for El Paso, Inc.
26: They have been looking at closing it to commercial traffic to do some modernization updates for Customs and Border Protection. The GSA basically serves as the landlord for CBP and the Border Patrol. And they're looking to modernize it with technology, take out the commercial traffic, and expand the regular vehicle lanes that are there at the Bridge of the Americas.
25: Yeah, I'm sure those everyday cars and people will be happy about that. But there are concerns from the Chamber of Commerce claiming that in this new study that will pose problems. Tell us about the study and who did it.
26: It was done by the Hunt Institute, which is housed at UTEP. So that bridge, the Bridge of the Americas, handled $12 billion in two-way commercial traffic in 2025. Largely, that was a lot of technology components. It was, I think, 73.2 8% of the commercial cargo was technology related over the last couple of years. The Bridge of the Americas is the only toll-free commercial crossing in the region. And so it's, it handles a lot of traffic that's coming from Mexico and from Chihuahua into the United States and from the United States into Mexico. What would happen if that commercial traffic was pushed to the region's other three land ports of entry? And just kind of like what would happen if those ports of entry were not, you know, bumped up in their capacity, and how that might impact, the crossing capacity of the region?
25: Well, let's talk about that. There are several international border crossings in the region, with four, if you add in the one just across the state line in New Mexico, that can handle commercial truck traffic. And we know the one in Santa Teresa, New Mexico, is expanding to do that. Why is the chamber focused on this particular bridge?
26: The chamber is focused on this one because it's kind of, it comes right through El Paso. It's El Paso's largest crossing, for commercial traffic. There have been improvements from TxDOT to directly connect those trucks to our major highways like US 54 and I-10 east and west. And so, kind of having that go away has, set off some alarm bells for the business community, for the chamber.
25: You mentioned a good point. It goes right through the heart of El Paso, and that has created gridlock over the years as trade has grown. And residents of neighborhoods near that bridge and people who, just travel in the area, they are in favor of diverting that truck traffic. Tell us about that.
26: So they have been fighting, the truck traffic for quite a long time. I think one of the biggest concerns has been pollution from the idling trucks. The Congresswoman Veronica Escobar's office has mentioned that as a concern as well.
25: Tell us what she said. She's weighed in on this, and she's really explained that this is a moot point. This decision has been made.
26: So she said that this is, basically a couple of years too late. Even though she appreciates the study and the effort put into it. She said that, the public comment portion of this modernization project and process happened a couple of years ago. She's received input and participation from over 12,000 El Pasoans. She said that the decision was ultimately made by the Department of Homeland Security and CBP to do this, removal of the customer commercial traffic. She's talked about how the chamber has already been told this back a couple of years ago when they came to Washington to lobby against the project. The GSA has taken stakeholder agreement. They have already moved forward with the design build process and are kind of in the process of choosing the company and the contractors that are going to work on the project.
25: It's a done deal. Sarah Sanchez is a staff writer for El Paso Inc. Sarah, thank you again for joining us.
26: Thank you, Angela. I appreciate it.
25: You can find more news at ktep.org. 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
1: 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It's 69 degrees at 7:20.
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5: 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I'm Michelle Martin.
6: I'm E. Martinez.
7: And I'm Layla Faudig. I'm not gonna write you. That's the hit song from 2007 that introduced the world to singer and songwriter Sarah Bareilles. She's since written the Broadway musical Waitress, released multiple albums, and starred in the sitcom Girls 5 Eva. Her latest work is a bit of a departure, though. It's a collection of songs and a documentary about how we cope with loss.

0: putting this out in the world, it also invites people to come with their own grief to you. And I wonder if that ever is a burden.
1: Mm. I feel so much comfort when people share.
0: Yeah.
1: And I really have to say that releasing this project has felt different than anything I've ever done in my whole career.
0: Really?
1: Yeah, just the resonance is different. It's just, it's hitting something that I didn't entirely anticipate and am really humbled and so overwhelmed by in a beautiful way. That is just like, oh, there is really something that is touching some kind of truth that I can really feel in the response and the reaction to the music. So that makes me really happy.
0: Sarah Bareilles, her new album is Good Grief. Thank you so much for speaking with us.
1: Thank you.
0: This is NPR News.
2: A mother in Maryland hesitated to take her sick son to the emergency room. The reason? Her son is a citizen, but she is not. She was worried about getting detained by ICE. 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I'm Juana Summers. That story on All Things Considered from NPR News.
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4: It's time for another season of the Madeline Park Shakespeare Festival. 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And oh, there will be blood. And Cowgirl Up is coming at us with 8-foot-tall boots all painted by female artists. I'm Marina Monsivais, your host for State of the Arts. 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
5: Live from NPR News in Washington, I'm Dave Mattingly. The chairman of the Federal Reserve says when it comes to inflation in the U.S. economy,
6: the plain fact is that inflation is too high and has been for too long.
5: That's Fed Chair Kevin Warsh speaking after the central bank announced it was raising interest rates by a quarter point, its first rate hike in more than 3 years. OpenAI is revealing 6 more instances of artificial intelligence programs going rogue. NPR's John Ruich says it comes amid growing concerns about AI potentially spiraling out of human control.
7: OpenAI says it's put in place a new framework for disclosing what AI companies call misalignment episodes. That is, incidents when artificial intelligence goes off script and does things that humans didn't ask for. It highlighted new cases from the past 6 months. In one, an AI research model made up its own instructions to disregard constraints that humans had put on it for testing. In another, the company found cases of AI deciding to conceal mistakes or bad behavior. The company also found AI models fabricating information and AI agents working together when they weren't asked to. OpenAI says the reports are initial disclosures, not a comprehensive account of all known misalignment or ongoing investigations, but it says it's committed to sharing more over time. John Ruich, NPR News.
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8: Live from the Texas Newsroom, I'm Matt Harab. An ICE agent at the center of an extradition dispute with Texas is back behind bars in Minnesota. Christian Castro was released from a Texas jail after Governor Abbott refused to sign his extradition paperwork. Castro was later charged with lying to federal investigators who questioned him about shooting through a door during an immigration crackdown. Minnesota authorities arrested him yesterday when he drove back into the state for his federal court hearing. Allen Premium Outlets is asking the Texas Supreme Court to dismiss it from a lawsuit alleging negligence for a 2023 mass shooting. Our Tolawana Yossi Bemowo reports the company argues it has no legal authority to protect mallgoers.
9: Attorneys for Simon Property Group say the company couldn't have foreseen the mass shooting at the Allen Mall that killed 8 people and injured 7. Simon's attorney, Monica Lattin, told high court justices that expectation is unreasonable.
10: What short of snipers on the roof would have prevented this attack? If we knew that, we wouldn't have mass shootings on military bases where you do have people armed with ammunition.
9: Plaintiffs say the mall didn't need snipers, just more armed security guards to carry out an active shooter response plan. I'm Toluwani Osibamilo in Dallas.
8: 40-year-old LaJames Norman was executed last night in Huntsville for the murders of 3 people during a drug robbery in Jackson County back in 2005. His accomplice is scheduled to be put to death next week for the same crime. And the large wildfire west of Fort Worth has finally been

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1: 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The Hispanic Chamber of Commerce CEO looks back on her first year, and the symphony kicks off its 96th season with sounds and images of Mexico. 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And the New Mexico Jazz Festival runs through September 30th. Performances take place at various indoor and outdoor spaces, including the Outpost Performance Space in Albuquerque, featuring major touring acts, including the NEA Jazz Masters, Albuquerque, Santa Fe, and Taos. 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
6: Good morning, I'm E. Martinez. The contest rules are simple. Pitch your best idea for a Twilight Zone episode. Write only the opening and closing narration. The middle is left to the reader's imagination. Your next stop could be the Rod Serling Memorial Foundation website. That's where a real Rod Serling impersonator will read out the top submissions, although I have to be in the Twilight Zone to actually believe anyone is better than me. It's Morning Edition.
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6: 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I'm Amy Martinez.
7: And I'm Michelle Martin. Good morning. In Massachusetts, some people get meals delivered to their doorsteps for free as medicine prescribed by their doctors. 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
8: Every morning, cooks begin to filter into the kitchen at a Boston nonprofit called Community Servings. They get to work chopping fresh vegetables and boiling whole grain pasta.
9: First cooks are in around 5, just to get started.
8: Diana McPhee is executive chef here. She says some sick people need soft food, others need less fiber, and many are watching their sugar.
9: When we write a recipe, we base it on sodium, carbohydrates, potassium, and phosphorus.
8: The food is for people who have chronic diseases and can't cook for themselves. Each meal is carefully portioned and sent to patients like Steve Honyatsky. He gets a delivery every Friday morning.
10: Lentil and roasted vegetables. Delicious.
8: It's a big bag full of his meals for the week.
10: Chicken salad Provençal that has the chicken and the raisins and some apples.
8: The food is tailored to help Honyatsky manage his diabetes and obesity. And he says it's working. He's using less insulin. He's lost weight. And he's been able to avoid a knee replacement.
10: Less pressure on my knees means less pain and more time to delay if ever I have to have surgery.
8: Honyatsky is among more than 1,000 people in Massachusetts whose Medicaid insurance pays for these meals. A new study shows these patients need to go to the hospital less often. Kurt Hager helped lead the study. He researches nutrition policy at University of Massachusetts Chan Medical School.
11: Because the healthcare costs are dramatically lower. They're offsetting the program costs of delivering food to these participants. And so we're having essentially a free program, and in many cases, even saving the state and the federal government money.
8: How much money? Hager's study looked at Massachusetts patients with heart disease who got the medically tailored meals. They needed less health care over 6 months, saving Medicaid an average of $10,000 each. Hager says researchers in North Carolina found similar savings.
11: What is really exciting is we're seeing very close alignment of results across these two states. Fewer emergency department visits, fewer hospitalizations.
8: Over the last few years, 13 states have gotten federal approval to provide meals through Medicaid. Three more would like to start. But federal officials are sending mixed messages about what happens next. On Instagram, Dr. Mehmet Oz, the administrator of Medicare and Medicaid, has said he's frustrated by a health system that is willing to pay for surgeries,
12: but not always willing to pay for the nutrition that might help prevent those outcomes in the first place. That's bothered me my whole career.
8: He's been pushing hospitals to serve more nutritious food and wants medical schools to teach more about nutrition. On the other hand, Trump administration officials scrapped a Biden-era policy that encouraged states to incorporate nutrition into their Medicaid programs. They're also cutting $900 billion from Medicaid over a decade, which will force states to make tough choices about what programs they can afford. For NPR News, I'm Priyanka Thayal McCleskey in Boston.
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7: There is more rain expected later on this evening, about a 50% chance. We'll see some showers and thunderstorms between 7 p.m. and midnight. It'll be mostly cloudy with a low near 72. At the moment, along the roadways, I-10 east and westbound, traffic is heavy right around Lee Trevino and Loma Land up near Montana at Loop 375 north. And some heavy traffic and congestion at Loop 375 in Yarborough. That's south of I-10. It's 751.

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2: A mother in Maryland hesitated to take her sick son to the emergency room. The reason? Her son is a citizen, but she is not. She was worried about getting detained by ICE. The American Academy of Pediatrics found that there are a lot of families like hers avoiding care because of their immigration status. I'm Juana Summers. That story on All Things Considered from NPR News.
3: 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I'm Lisa Simeone.
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5: Live from NPR News in Washington, I'm Dave Mattingly. The cost of borrowing money is going up. Auto loans and credit cards are more expensive now that the Federal Reserve has raised interest rates for the first time in more than 3 years. NPR's Alina Selyukh says it was the first rate increase under Fed Chair Kevin Warsh, who says inflation in the U.S. economy has been too high for too long.
6: Warsh made the case that this is a strong economy to absorb this rate hike. People are employed. They're still shopping. Actually, just yesterday, we got the latest data on retail sales that showed people spending more across the board. The Fed has to walk a narrow line, putting the brakes on the economy without tipping it into a recession. And that's part of why this rate hike is not huge, only 0.25%.
5: Fuel prices in the U.S. continue going up as the war with Iran remains unresolved. Diesel hit another all-time high today. It's averaging nearly $6.40 a gallon. AAA says regular gasoline is up to $4.44. NPR's Aya Batraoui says the higher energy prices are being felt worldwide.
7: This spike in prices is leading to protests in Syria, the Philippines, Indonesia, and other countries. You also have Bangladesh rationing electricity with frequent power cuts there. And this latest war in Yemen and the attacks on Saudi energy from that just adds to the existing pressure on oil markets where prices are way up.
5: This is NPR News from Washington. The House has adjourned until after the November elections. Speaker Mike Johnson sent lawmakers home a couple of days early, meaning the House won't be forced to deal with articles of impeachment introduced against Defense Secretary Pete Hegseth this week until after the midterms. Less than 2 months before the November midterm elections, NPR's Barbara Sprunt says anti-Muslim rhetoric has found a solid foothold in the messaging of some Republican candidates.
8: They basically are saying radical Islam is infiltrating our communities, our way of life is at stake. They traffic in really ugly language. And experts on political speech say that that language can lead to real harm, real threats.
5: She says the GOP ads are partly because of the success of Muslim politicians such as New York Mayor Zohran Mamdani, a Democrat, and Abdul Al-Sayed, the Democratic Senate candidate in Michigan. Canada's Prime Minister Mark Carney says he welcomes the idea of his country joining the European Union as an associate member. The proposal from European Commission President Ursula von der Leyen drew a sharp response yesterday from President Trump, who's threatening to impose what he calls very heavy tariffs on Europe if he deems it to be a hostile act. On Wall Street, stocks are higher this morning. The Dow is up more than 300 points. The Nasdaq is up more than 400, or more than 1.5%. I'm Dave Mattingly in Washington.
9: The time, 8:33. Up next, a Trump administration proposal would change how children who are experiencing homelessness can access Head Start programs and the kind of care they would receive if they do get in. And the El Paso Zoo invites you to their annual Halloween event, Brew at the Zoo. This upcoming October 17th from 7 to 11 p.m. will feature the park open after dark, food, live music, and entertainment, and costumes are encouraged. For more information, you can visit elpasozoo.org. Expect some slight delays along I-10 west near Lee Trevino.

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2: It's Morning Edition from NPR News. Amy Martinez in Los Angeles, California.
3: And I'm Michelle Martin in Washington, D.C. Good morning. Canada has made it clear it does not want to become the 51st state, but will it become a 28th member of the European Union or something like it? That was the proposal on Wednesday from the European Commission head in a speech to the EU Parliament in Strasbourg, France. This morning, Canadian Prime Minister Mark Carney took his turn.
4: Canada and Europe are each strong. Europe and Canada are stronger together.
3: We go now to NPR's Eleanor Beardsley, who's following this from Paris. Good morning, Eleanor.
5: Hello, Michelle.
3: So what did Carney say?
5: Well, he did not get into the nuts and bolts of an agreement, but he emphasized how much the EU and Canada have in common and their long history together. He spoke in English and French, Canada's other official language, and he even wove in a little German when quoting philosopher Goethe. Let's listen to a little more.
4: We do not pursue zero-sum deals. Our commitment to the rule of law and our unyielding defense of human dignity, individual freedom, and democracy share the same deep roots, the same unwavering dedication.
5: So he is clearly contrasting what he considers the values of Europe and Canada share with the actions of another nation recently. He doesn't name the U.S. or the Trump administration, but it's clear. You know, Europe and Canada have felt threatened by the U.S. under the second Trump administration, from the tariffs to the threats of leaving NATO and taking Greenland. Both the EU and Canada are feeling bullied by their long-term ally.
3: So what exactly has the EU proposed?
5: Well, yesterday, the head of the European Commission, Ursula von der Leyen, addressed the European Parliament in her annual speech, often referred to as the State of the Union of the EU, and she proposed making Canada the first associate member of this economic and political union. It's not clear what this means technically, the nuts and bolts of it. It seems largely symbolic for now. Canada and the EU already have a deep trade relationship, but analysts are saying it could broaden and deepen the alliance to include things like security. Here is European Commission head Ursula von der Leyen speaking and making it clear Canada and Europe have much to accomplish together.
6: We see the world with the same eyes, from AI to climate change, from the Arctic to geopolitics. And we have stood together on Ukraine, on defense, on raw materials and supply chains. But above all, dear Mark, Europe and Canada believe in democracy.
3: And why do we think this happened now?
5: Well, it's happening now because, you know, both these blocs are feeling under threat. But I spoke with European Parliament head member Nathalie Loiseau, who's in Strasbourg in the European Parliament. She says that everyone's been waiting for Carney's response this morning. There's a huge appreciation of his leadership, she says. And Loiseau said what really struck in von der Leyen's speech yesterday is that here's a German politician from the center right, a former defense minister, very pro-American. She spoke for an hour and never even mentioned the U.S. or President Trump, preferring to talk about Canada. And this is what Loiseau told me.
7: Saying, well, guys, democracies are under attack. The geopolitical order is in ruins. So we have to team up the ones who consider that we have a message, we have common interests, we have common values, and we have to work closer.
3: Has President Trump responded?
5: Yes, he said it was laughable Canada joining the EU, but also said it could be interpreted as a hostile act, and if so, he was going to put more heavy tariffs on Europe.
3: That is NPR's Eleanor Beardsley. Eleanor, thank you.
5: You're welcome, Michelle.
2: The Trump administration wants to eliminate most of the rules for Head Start. That's the nation's largest early education program. More than 60,000 children in Head Start are homeless, and the changes could make it harder for them to get care. NPR's Sequoia Carrillo talked to one mom who said getting her son into the program was life-changing.
8: Tanisha Thomas was pregnant when she lost her job at the shipping company DHL a few years ago. She got so behind on rent that she had to move back home to Fort Worth, Texas.
9: At the time, I was staying on some couches. I was going from family member to friends.
8: After she had her son, she managed to get a job at Walmart, but then her car broke down. Between Ubers and childcare costs, she was losing money faster than she could make it.
9: I mean, I was going through a lot. I was depressed and stressed out.
8: Thomas knew she needed to get into a shelter and her son into childcare, so she started making calls over public Wi-Fi since her phone service had been cut off.
9: You know, I don't have any consistency because I don't know where we're going to eat and I don't know where we're going to sleep.
8: She found the Center for Transforming Lives, a local nonprofit that works to get single mothers back on their feet after hardship. Carol Klosek, the chief executive there, remembers her arrival well.
10: She had been through so much. She was spending much of her days crying and just really struggling. So we got her the supports that she needed.
8: And they got her son into Head Start. The program, which has long enjoyed bipartisan support, was created 60 years ago to combat child poverty.
9: What really excited me was that they have very nutritious meals, some that I couldn't provide at the time.
8: It goes beyond childcare. Toddlers brush their teeth once a day to promote good hygiene, and specialists may help monitor kids' development, like the one who uncovered why at a year old, Thomas's son still wasn't speaking.
9: The speech pathologist was the one who let me know that she thought that he had a tongue tie.
8: Specialists like that may be on the chopping block if the Trump administration's proposal to trim, quote, administrative costs becomes reality. The White House estimates that cutting those costs and reducing regulations could save more than $2 billion. That money would be spent to create more spots for students. But Carol Klosek says it's not that simple.
10: We would do everything that we could to keep the program intact, but it would represent more than an $800,000 reduction for us.
8: In St. Louis, Pat Holterman Holmes is also worried. She's the president of the nonprofit Youth in Need and says one change would require families to prove that they're homeless.
11: So if you can imagine a family who's fleeing domestic violence with no paperwork, most of the families who are living in rural and suburban parts of the country have no documentation to show that they're experiencing homelessness. Mostly they're going from place to place because there aren't shelters.
8: Even if they have those documents, the new rules could make it so centers can't reserve spots for especially high-needs kids. Right now,
11: they can hold up to 3% of their slots for families who are homeless or for children in foster care. That was removed.
8: Holterman Holmes says it will likely result in far fewer homeless students and their parents, like Tanisha Thomas, getting help from Head Start.
9: I can tell you without a shadow of a doubt that I would not be here. I would not be alive because I was so depressed. And they were very kind to me and my child.
8: She's come a long way from that shelter in Fort Worth. She graduated with high honors from community college last spring. Now, with the help of a big scholarship, she's working on her bachelor's degree in social work at the University of Oklahoma.
9: I just wanted to break the cycle. I want to be the help that I needed.
8: And her son, now 4 years old, is doing great. Sequoia Carrillo, NPR News.
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0: 842 on KTEP. I know you're ready for cooler weather. It could be on the way. Temperatures will only stay in the low 90s for the remainder of the week, and then we might experience some upper 80 degrees beginning next week. The autumnal equinox is next Wednesday. And ahead of the November election, the El Paso County Elections Department is hosting several sessions to provide information about mail-in voting. The sessions happen every week this month at different El Paso senior centers. They cover who qualifies to vote by mail, how to apply, deadlines, and other requirements for requesting and returning a ballot by mail. More information available at epcountyvotes.gov or go to our community calendar at ktep.org. Angela Kocherga up next with KTEP News in Depth.
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3: Good morning, I'm Michelle Martin. The psychedelic artist Peter Max died this week. His advertising posters for local shops in New York with his signature explosions of colors, flowers, stars, clouds, and rainbows got so much attention he eventually sold millions. He would go on to sign lucrative licensing deals, putting his art on just about anything, from mugs to bedsheets, even a clock for GE. Max described his work as relentlessly upbeat. He said, quote, "I see everything through rainbow eyes." Peter Max was 88. It's Morning Edition.
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15: This is KTEP News In Depth. I'm Angela Gocherga. The El Paso Chamber of Commerce has released a new study that claims closing the Bridge of the Americas to truck traffic will affect billions of dollars in trade. The chamber opposes the federal government's plan to modernize the aging bridge and divert truck traffic to other border crossings in the region. I spoke to Sarah Sanchez, who reported on all of this for El Paso, Inc.
16: They have been looking at closing it to commercial traffic to do some modernization updates for Customs and Border Protection. The GSA basically serves as the landlord for CBP and the Border Patrol, and they're looking to modernize it with technology, take out the commercial traffic, and expand the regular vehicle lanes that are there at the Bridge of the Americas.
15: Yeah, I'm sure those everyday cars and people will be happy about that. But there are concerns from the Chamber of Commerce claiming that in this new study that will pose problems. Tell us about the study and who did it.
16: It was done by the Hunt Institute, which is housed at UTEP. So that bridge, the Bridge of the Americas, handled $12 billion in two-way commercial traffic in 2025. Largely, that was a lot of technology components. It was, I think, 73.2% of the commercial cargo was technology related over the last couple of years. The Bridge of the Americas is the only toll-free commercial crossing in the region. And so it handles a lot of traffic that's coming from Mexico and from Chihuahua into the United States and from the United States into Mexico. What would happen if that commercial traffic was pushed to the region's other three land ports of entry? And just kind of like what would happen if those ports of entry were not, bumped up in their capacity, and how that might impact, the crossing capacity of the region?
15: Well, let's talk about that. There are several international border crossings in the region, with four, if you add in the one just across the state line in New Mexico, that can handle commercial truck traffic. And we know the one in Santa Teresa, New Mexico, is expanding to do that. Why is the chamber focused on this particular bridge?
16: The chamber is focused on this one because it's kind of, it comes right through El Paso. It's El Paso's largest crossing, for commercial traffic. There have been improvements from TxDOT to directly connect those trucks to our major highways like US 54 and I-10 east and west. And so kind of having that go away has kind of set off some alarm bells for the business community, for the chamber.
17: You mentioned a good point. It goes right through the heart of El Paso, and that has created gridlock over the years as trade has grown. And residents of neighborhoods near that bridge and people who, you know, just travel in the area, they are in favor of diverting that truck traffic. Tell us about that.
16: So they have been fighting the truck traffic for quite a long time. I think one of the biggest concerns has been pollution from the idling trucks. The Congresswoman Veronica Escobar's office has mentioned that as a concern as well. She's mentioned that.
17: Yeah, tell us what she said. She's weighed in on this, and she's really explained that this is a moot point. This decision has been made.
16: So she said that this is, basically a couple of years too late, even though she appreciates the study and the effort put into it. She said that, you know, the public comment portion of this modernization project and process happened a couple of years ago. She's received input and participation from over 12,000 El Pasoans. She said that the decision was ultimately made by the Department of Homeland Security and CBP to do this removal of the commercial traffic. She's talked about how the chamber has already been told this back a couple of years ago when they came to Washington to lobby against the project. The GSA has taken stakeholder agreement. They have already moved forward with the design build process and are kind of in the process of choosing the company and the contractors that are going to work on the project.
17: It's a done deal. Sarah Sanchez is a staff writer for El Paso Inc. Sarah, thank you again for joining us.
16: Thank you, Angela. I appreciate it.
15: You can find more news at ktep.org. 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For KTEP News, In Depth, I'm Angela Kocherga.
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0: From Marketplace in Washington, I'm Kimberly Adams. U.S. central bankers voted unanimously yesterday to increase borrowing costs by a quarter of a percentage point. It's the first rate hike in 3 years. Federal Reserve Chairman Kevin Warsh didn't say exactly how high interest rates will have to go, but he did make clear at his press conference that the Fed has work to do.
2: For more than 5 years, inflation has been running above target. So our predominant focus is on the price stability side of our mandate. The plain fact is that inflation is too high and has been for too long.
0: Among the fastest rising prices in our economy right now are airline fares. They were up 23% year over year in August, according to the latest Consumer Price Index. And jet fuel prices, pushed higher by the war in Iran, are just part of the story, as Marketplace's Henry Epp reports.
3: After a short reprieve, the price of jet fuel has been rising since July. And a few weeks ago, Scott Kirby, the CEO of United Airlines, told CNBC he expects fuel prices to stay elevated into next year.
4: The good news is, I think that we're going to be able to pass all of that on in 2027.
3: As in, pass it on to customers, because they can. Demand for plane tickets has not slowed down, even with rising fares. It's especially strong for premium seats, first class or economy plus, says Meghna Maharishi, an airline reporter with the travel industry publication Skift.
5: Premium has been really resilient, so it doesn't really seem like higher airfares have really made an impact on that sort of spending.
3: Airlines are expanding their premium seating and taking seats out of the main cabin, says Henry Hardeveld, head of Atmosphere Research Group.
6: And if there are fewer regular coach seats available, it's a Hunger Games situation. You've got more people clamoring for those seats. It gives airlines less incentive to discount those seats any more than they feel is necessary.
3: Also pushing up prices of economy tickets, Hardeveld says, the demise of Spirit Airlines, which offered discount fares.
6: Absent Spirit, there's less price competition,
3: which gives other airlines more power to raise fares. I'm Henry Epp for Marketplace.
0: Let's do the numbers. The Dow Jones Industrial Average is up about 200 points. That's 0.4%. The S&P 500 is up 0.9%. And the NASDAQ is up 1.5%. The 10-year Treasury yield is down at 4.96%. And in the oil markets, Brent crude is trading down 2.6% at $103.11 a barrel.
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0: Among the provisions of the big Republican tax and spending law that President Trump signed a little more than a year ago are significant changes and cuts to Medicaid, which provides health care for eligible low-income people, including older adults and people with disabilities. As a result of those funding reductions, states have been slashing their Medicaid budgets by making cuts to services like home health care for those with disabilities and the elderly. These are services that were already stretched thin, and now even more folks may struggle or be unable to access the services. For many, that will mean being forced to live at a nursing home or other institution rather than receiving care at home. Jamie Fraser wrote about this for USA Today and joins me now for more. Jamie, good morning.
7: Good morning. Thanks for having me.
0: Your story focuses on one man, Nick Papadopoulos in Georgia. Can you tell us about his story?
7: Nick was born with cerebral palsy and for most of his life lived independently. You know, he used crutches or canes to get around. And when his mobility started to decrease, he signed up for a special Medicaid program for people with disabilities to help him get dressed in the morning or get undressed in the evening. Then later in life, he had a medical crisis and as a result, lost his job and his home, and then ended up in a nursing home for 10 years.
0: And you write that cases like this could become more common. Why is that?
7: The cuts to Medicaid under the One Big Beautiful Bill were expansive, largest ever made in the program's history. And so as states figure out how to provide these required services with less money, voluntary programs like home-based services become easy targets for cuts. They've also been struggling to expand these programs through things like provider pay rate increases because there's a huge workforce shortage in this sector.
0: Advocates say that these government concessions are eroding civil rights under the Americans with Disabilities Act. Can you get into what they're arguing there?
7: The Americans with Disabilities Act made a promise that people with disabilities are part of society, should be part of any kind of public life. And the later Olmstead decision by the United States Supreme Court in 1999 affirmed that right, saying in particular that a state can't choose to put a person with a disability into an institution just because it's convenient. People have a right to live in their homes and in their community whenever possible. And so that set up this tension between people's rights and available services, which is exactly what happened with Nick. He entered a nursing home in 2016, not because he wanted to, not because he had to have that level of care, but because there were not any home-based services available for him, and there were thousands of other people on a state wait list for those services. And so we see that these funding cuts are only exacerbating that gap between the promise of the American with Disabilities Act and the practical way we've funded most of those services, which is Medicaid.
0: Jamie Frazier is an investigations and data journalist for USA Today. Thank you so much.
7: You're welcome. Have a good day.
0: In Washington, I'm Kimberly Adams with the Marketplace Morning Report. 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
8: What would you do if you got a call that changed your life?
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13: I'm David Brown. Other stories we're tracking: a global conference on energy wraps in Houston as gas prices reach wallet-slimming levels across the Lone Star State. We'll hear more on the G20 Energy Summit and ask about a possible disconnect. Facebook's parent company, Meta, claims to be doing more to protect children and privacy, but a new controversy calls those claims into question. Omar Gayaga, our go-to tech expert, with more. And Texas Monthly Barbecue editor Daniel Vaughn on what to do when something's off about the brisket. Those stories and a whole lot more coming up today on the Texas Standard.
15: Live from NPR News in Washington, I'm Corva Coleman. House Speaker Mike Johnson has adjourned his chamber early so members can go home and campaign. The move prevents lawmakers from voting on articles of impeachment against Defense Secretary Pete Hegseth over the war in Iran. NPR's Quill Lawrence reports the House also won't vote on legislation affecting military veterans, a measure that has languished for years.
16: The bill would close a loophole that prevents some veterans who get VA disability benefits from also collecting full military retirement pay.
17: that we've earned it. I was willing to give my life, no problem, for this country.
16: That's Jen Knott, who saw combat in Iraq. After years of waiting, she says the votes are finally there to force a vote on the bill, and Congress is going home.
17: It has a real world effect on myself and my family and the other veterans and their families that are involved in this. You know, in this economy, we need our retirement.
16: Around 50,000 veterans are affected. The bill has been blocked from a vote by fiscal hawks in the past, but advocates hope it will pass after Congress returns in November. Quill Lawrence, NPR News.
15: One measure the House did pass before adjourning was a sanctions bill against Russia. The measure is now going to President Trump for his signature. It's named for late South Carolina GOP Senator Lindsey Graham, who supported Ukraine strongly. NPR's Joanna Kakissis reports Ukrainian President Volodymyr Zelensky is praising the measure.
18: Writing on social media, Zelensky called the sanctions, quote, an extremely powerful tool that can stop this terrorist war and bring Russia to the point where it has to make peace. Zelensky added that the sanctions have to be powerful enough so diplomatic efforts to end the war can succeed. The bill enables the introduction of tariffs on countries that buy Russian energy. Shortly after the House of Representatives approved it, Russia launched a drone and missile attack throughout Ukraine. At least 20 people were injured in the Ukrainian capital, Kyiv. The bill is now on President Trump's desk awaiting his signature. Joanna Kakissis, NPR News.
15: A team of UN investigators says there are reasonable grounds to think the U.S. committed war crimes in two airstrikes in Iran. This happened on February 28th when the U.S. and Israel launched the war against Iran. NPR's Aya Batraoui says the strikes targeted an elementary school.
19: There's a report out today by a UN investigative body that says there are reasonable grounds to believe the U.S. committed war crimes in airstrikes on Iran at the start of that war. They say those airstrikes killed at least 178 civilians, including 120 school children at a school in Minab in southern Iran. The Pentagon is still investigating that attack.
15: NPR's Aya Batraoui reporting. This is NPR. The Senate Committee on Health has held the confirmation hearing for some of President Trump's picks for the Department of Health and Human Services. That includes for U.S. Surgeon General. NPR's Selena Simmons-Duffin reports the nominee was questioned about measles and vaccines.
20: President Trump's pick for Surgeon General is Dr. Nicole Sapphire, a radiologist and former Fox News commentator. At the very beginning of the hearing, Chair Bill Cassidy, a Republican from Louisiana who's a physician, challenged Sapphire on the MMR vaccine, which protects against measles.
21: Does it cause autism?
22: I do not believe childhood vaccines cause autism.
20: Cassidy then asked if parents should get their kids vaccinated against measles.
22: The best tool we have to combat these infections, to save the most lives, and to also create population herd immunity is vaccination against the MMR.
20: Those are different positions than that of the man who will be Sapphire's boss if she's confirmed, Health Secretary Robert F. Kennedy Jr., a longtime anti-vaccine activist. Selena Simmons-Duffin, NPR News, Washington.
15: Missouri Republican officials are arguing one more time today for a redrawn congressional map for their state. They're appearing before a federal appeals panel, but the chances of winning may be slim. The U.S. Supreme Court has rejected prior appeals to put the new map into place, and the Missouri State Supreme Court has overturned the map. It seeks to redraw Missouri congressional districts in favor of Republican candidates. I'm Corva Coleman, NPR News, from Washington.
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24: 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That's RAIZ.us. Sixty-nine degrees, somewhat cloudy, 81% humidity. Sunny today with a high of 93.
2: No matter where you are, it's Texas Standard Time on the 17th day of September. I'm David Brown. Great to have you with us. You know, Texas has spent years telling business, come on down, low taxes, fewer regulations, lots of room to grow. And when the AI boom came along, Governor Greg Abbott was right there on TV, morning shows, and cable business channels declaring Texas, in his words, the epicenter of AI development. Well, in case you missed it, something has shifted. In June, Abbott called for phasing out what he called outdated tax incentives for new data centers. In August, he ordered energy audits. And just this week, he told the Texas Water Development Board to pursue penalties against data centers that fail to report their water use. Now, the governor says the issue is about protecting Texans from higher electric bills, threats to water supplies, negative impacts on the quality of life in Texas. But his critics see politics in this shift, as Abbott runs for re-election and as opposition to data centers has grown. In fact, a recent survey by the Texas Politics Project found only 30% saying they'd support a data center in their community. But ironically, much of the conversation about data centers is happening in a vacuum of data. How much electricity and water do these facilities use? How do we begin to measure the pluses and minuses? For the series, The Data Center Next Door, KUT's Kaylee Hunt, Katie McAfee, and Lee Walden go looking for some answers.
3: Tori Martin's horses run straight for her when they spot her at the top of the hill.
4: Stepping out of the truck, Martin is immediately surrounded.
5: Look you, did you knock the tree branch down?
4: Martin has been raising animals her entire life.
6: It's taught me a lot of patience. Things don't always go your way. You just try again. You ask more politely, maybe.
3: These days, Martin is learning how to ask for things firmer.
4: And she's becoming increasingly impatient, with some humans at least. Particularly the humans who want to build a data center next to her ranch just outside San Marcos.
6: We'd be backing up to our fence line for about 40 acres this direction.
4: A developer proposed the data center about a year ago.
3: Since then, Martin's been working alongside activists in the area to try to fight it.
6: Land is the only thing they're not making more of. And I would, you know, hate to not be able to raise kids in the same environment I was able to be raised in.
4: There's lots of development happening around Martin's ranch. Her neighborhood already deals with brownouts and water outages. Martin blames it on all the new building in the area.
3: If a data center moves in, she's worried about the county keeping up.
4: She's not the only one.
25: I call this regular meeting of the San Marcos City Council to order. Today is Tuesday, February
4: 17th. It's February of this year. Hundreds of people spill onto the lawn outside of San Marcos City Hall.
26: The council chambers themselves are packed. So is the overflow room and the lobby.
3: The council is set to discuss the development behind Martin's ranch.
4: The clipboard where people sign up for public comment has a thick stack of pages with line after line of names.
26: On it are business owners, students, parents, just regular people, Democrats and Republicans.
4: Most have come to oppose the data center.
3: They're worried about how a data center will change the culture of the town.
27: We are sacrificing our identity as a city.
4: They're worried about their energy bills.
28: When electricity bills go up, that will be on all of you that have voted yes to this.
26: But they're mostly worried about water.
29: Data centers consume vast quantities of water.
30: I want y'all to put y'all's money where your mouth is because you're literally taking water out of our mouth.
31: In my culture, we say agua es vida, meaning water is life.
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33: Water.
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33: Water.
26: Water.
3: But how much water do data centers actually use?
4: We called Margaret Cook to find out. She researches water supply at the Houston Advanced Research Center.
34: I've been working on water energy nexus issues for about 15 years.
26: She says there is an answer to how much water data centers use, just not a satisfying one.
34: The clear answer to the general question is it depends.
3: It depends on two things, how big a data center is and how it's cooled.
26: The servers in a data center run constantly and generate a ton of heat. And that heat needs to be dissipated somehow, or the computers can burn out in minutes.
4: Most data centers either use air or water to cool its servers.
3: Cook says air works fine for data centers built in cold climates, but it's hot in Texas.
34: Water is much more efficient at cooling than air is. That's why on a hot day, you'd probably rather jump in a pool than stand under a tree.
4: Many data centers rely on what's called evaporative cooling. That's where water absorbs heat from the servers, causing it to evaporate.
26: Cook says evaporative cooling is an energy-efficient way of cooling a data center, but it uses a ton of water.
3: Then there's a closed-loop system.
4: A coolant gets looped through a data center, pulling heat off of servers. As the fluid moves through the system, it gets hotter and hotter, and something else needs to cool it back down for the closed loop to work.
26: Cook says to think about your body as an example.
34: You can't cool down unless something takes heat off of you. So you're going to sweat, and the air is going to pull the sweat off of you, and that's how your body cools. And then your skin and your blood cool down, and that's a closed loop system.
4: Some data centers use an air chiller to cool down that fluid.
26: In that case, a data center's overall water usage would be pretty small.
3: They only need water for things like landscaping and flushing toilets.
4: But some data centers use water chillers to cool down that fluid. Cook says, in that case, a closed-loop system can...
34: So be very water-intensive. Our estimates on using a water chiller for a hyperscale data center do show that water use could get to 500 million gallons.
26: Cook says your average data center likely uses about 60 million gallons of water a year, around what an 18-hole golf course uses.
3: But the new ones, the hyperscalers that Cook's talking about that are being built to do AI?
4: In a worst-case scenario, those can drink up more than 1 billion gallons of water in a year.
34: That would have to be a really water-intensive cooling strategy, and that's not something that's usually chosen in Texas.
26: But even if it was, Cook wouldn't know.
3: The state doesn't even know, and they've tried asking twice.
26: Earlier this year, the Public Utility Commission sent out a survey asking for details about each data center's water use.
4: At a recent Texas House committee hearing, State Rep. Mary Gonzalez asked a data center industry representative,
0: how many of your member entities filled out the survey sent out by the state?
1: Sure.
26: Less than a third of the state's 341 data centers responded.
3: In another survey, the state's Water Development Board asked data centers how much they're using.
4: Only 17% of them responded, despite it being required by law.
7: So the response rate that you speak of, is that the same data you're collecting for state water planning?
26: That's Representative Brad Buckley, a Republican from Bell County. He's talking to Temple McKinnon. She oversees the state's water supply planning.
8: Yes, sir. It's the bedrock of our state water plan.
7: Okay, so we're building the state water plan off of a 17% response rate. Is that a overstatement?
8: Okay. Well, it's...
7: Yeah, so we have to do a lot of, whatever you call it, extrapolation.
8: Yes, we do.
7: That is a terrible response rate.
4: Not knowing how much water is being used now makes it harder to plan for Texas's future water needs.
26: But that's not the only problem.
3: We also don't know how much electricity we'll need to power all of these data centers.
9: Electric prices have already gone up since 2020. In Texas alone, they've gone up 29%.
26: Allison Silverstein is a former state and federal energy regulator.
3: Now, there's lots of things contributing to those higher electricity prices.
4: Aging infrastructure,
26: supply chain issues,
3: and more high-demand projects,
4: like data centers.
26: They need things like more high-voltage transmission lines and more power plants.
9: Those cost increases within ERCOT for transmission are assigned across every retail customer in Texas.
3: Developers do sometimes plan to bring their own power generation,
4: like putting in a natural gas power plant right next door to their data center.
26: But Allison Silverstein says that doesn't really solve the whole problem.
9: Even if they are building all these energy resources, they are still increasing costs for everybody.
3: Silverstein says that data centers are mostly cost indifferent.
4: Meaning when there's steep competition for resources like transformers and gas turbines,
26: things needed for electricity generation,
4: they'll pay a lot more to get to the front of the line.
3: That means the people selling that stuff can charge more for it.
4: So when your local utility needs to buy a new transformer or gas turbine, they also have to dish out more cash.
26: And this goes beyond infrastructure to all parts of energy generation.
3: From natural gas prices to paying plumbers and electricians.
4: ERCOT has gotten requests for almost 500 gigawatts of power from the Texas grid. That's enough electricity to power every home in America.
10: All of that is definitely not going to come online, but the question is, well, how much of it will?
26: Brian Korgel is the director of UT Austin's Energy Institute. He says the majority of those requests come from data centers.
10: Are we really going to double our grid, or will it more be like a 20% increase or something over 5 years? And even that increase is going to be pretty massive.
3: That uncertainty is a huge challenge for ERCOT. They know they need to expand the grid's capacity to account for these new electricity users, but they don't know by how much.
26: That's part of why Governor Abbott ordered a pause on data centers trying to connect to the grid. He wants the state to get a better idea of their water and electricity needs.
10: What's going to happen is that data centers won't get built. So the big question is, you know, can Texas keep up with this promise of economic development?
26: That's the question elected officials across the state are asking themselves.
1: Council, are we ready to vote? Yep. Okay.
26: It's been hours since the start of the city council meeting in San Marcos.
11: Okay, the motion passes 5-2 with two council members saying no, with council member Mendoza and Gonzalez.
26: The council votes to block the data center in Tory Martin's backyard.
1: So, hold on a second. Hold on just 1 second. Let's get clarity.
26: It's 2 a.m. on a Wednesday morning after an 8-hour meeting, and folks won't stop cheering.
1: Which means the zoning item. Hold on, y'all.
26: But in the council chambers, some members, even those who voted to block it, see this as a missed opportunity.
12: We have like this golden goose egg here, though, that could have solved a lot of economic stuff. And I want to say that out loud because I don't want to be disingenuous.
26: That's Councilmember Josh Posselk. He doesn't think it's a matter of this data center getting built or not built.
13: He thinks it's just a matter of where it'll go
26: and who gets the benefit.
12: I know that there's other data centers being proposed and come across the way. And man, if we get one that goes right across the street and we had an opportunity at really a good option for us, I understand all the drawbacks that have been painted out here. So I'm not trying to discredit that. And thank you for your time for bringing that to our attention. But the economic piece of this is very important.
26: But are data centers really a golden goose egg for a community?
14: How much do they lift up local economies?
13: And how long does that lift last?
14: I'm Kaylee Hunt.
13: I'm Katie McAfee.
26: And I'm Lee Walden in San Marcos.
2: We're going to continue to hear more from KUT's series, The Data Center Next Door. Texas Standard is also exploring the opportunities and threats of this technological revolution in a special program, The New Wild West, Texans on the AI Frontier. It's Monday, September 28th, right here on The Texas Standard. In the meantime, more of our Thursday edition just around the corner. Stay with us.

0: It's the Texas Standard. I'm David Brown. Today is both Constitution Day and Citizenship Day, holidays concurrently commemorating the signing of the U.S. Constitution and recognizing all those who have become U.S. citizens. And as Houston Public Media's Andrew Schneider reports, a Houston-based nonprofit called Combined Arms is using the occasion to launch a pair of initiatives aimed at increasing civic involvement by veterans.
1: The Civic After Service Initiative is designed to encourage veterans to continue their commitment to national service after they take off their uniforms.
2: The privilege of being able to vote, you only will understand it when you don't have that privilege.
1: Khalil Yarzada leads the initiative for Combined Arms.
2: And I'm talking about those veterans who are not citizen yet, and they're probably craving to do that. While we have, on the other hand, veterans who have citizenship, who are native-born American citizen, but they are not probably voting for whatever reason.
1: Combined Arms is also launching another initiative in cooperation with the nonprofit Welcome.us to pair volunteers with recent arrivals to help them prepare for their citizenship exams. I'm Andrew Schneider in Houston.

0: and you are listening to the Texas Standard. Well, in case you missed it, some of the world's most important energy officials were meeting in Houston this week with a goal of promoting more abundant, reliable, and affordable energy. This as everyday Texans were watching the prices climb at our local gas pumps. AAA now reporting the average price for a gallon of regular hovering painfully close to $4, with diesel now $5.96 a gallon. I believe that's a new record. Now that the G20 energy summit's over in Houston, what's the takeaway? Beyond just talk, any evidence that anything's being done to address the factors pushing energy prices up? Jordan Bloom is a Houston-based energy editor for Fortune. Jordan, welcome.
1: Thanks for having me. I appreciate it.
0: A lot of listeners would say you don't need an energy summit to see what's happening, but it almost seemed like there was a disconnect between the message the Trump administration was trying to sell at the summit and the signal the world's energy markets are sending about global disruptions. What was hoped would come out of this energy summit, do you think?
1: Yeah, well, it's about, improving relations, bringing Venezuela into things. But yeah, there definitely is that disconnect, a bit of a dichotomy between what's going on in the ground with consumers, with drivers, and, you know, what they're talking about. I mean, yes, the U.S. is focused a lot on exporting more and more oil and gas to kind of try and expand that soft power of the U.S., that drill baby drill mentality. The rest of the world, or a lot of the other countries, are focusing on the green energy transition and trying to reduce that reliance on fossil fuels. None of that really helps lower prices at the pump in Houston or anywhere else in the U.S.
0: Yeah. You know, I was going to mention that this week there seems to have been a bit of a panic in the oil markets with an escalation of conflict in a crucial Red Sea shipping lane. I think per barrel prices rose above $110. Any talk about that at the summit?
1: It comes up for sure, but it's really not the primary focus. I mean, they're trying to think a little longer term and not shorter term. But yeah, I mean, what's happening right now is the east-west pipeline in Saudi Arabia, which ships more of that oil away from the Strait of Hormuz and toward the Red Sea, that was hit. There's conflicting views on how quickly that's going to come back up, but there's some optimism there. But then again, with that oil getting to the Red Sea, then the Yemeni Houthis are, asserting more control in that region and threatening those shipments. So the Saudi Arabia, essentially, to go that route has to go up to the Suez Canal. And if you know your geography, that means you have to go all the way around Africa to get barrels to Asia, which is a lot more time consuming, a lot more expensive. Saudi Arabia is shipping more oil out of the Arabian Gulf, essentially using ship to ship transfers, which means sneaking smaller ships through either the Strait of Hormuz or outside of the Strait of Hormuz and then transferring to larger vessels. But again, that's time consuming, that's super expensive, and really isn't convenient for anyone.
0: Perhaps the biggest news was an announcement by the Environmental Protection Agency's administrator, Lee Zeldin. This is related to greenhouse gas limits on power plants. What was announced and why?
1: Yeah, so I'll put that in the words of the EPA real quick and then put it into context. So, I mean, the EPA administrator, Lee Zeldin, says, you know, we're cutting the red tape to deliver the largest power sector deregulatory action. And he goes on to say, we're not just stopping Biden's overreach. We're also proposing to rescind all remaining greenhouse gas emission standards for power plants, all of them. So to put that into context, you know, maybe it's not quite that extreme. In Biden's last year in office, the administration did implement some pretty strict rules for reducing or capturing power plant emissions that were not really feasible for a lot of older plants, especially coal plants. So that would have forced them into retirements in the not so distant future. So these rollbacks, essentially not good for the environment, of course, but it extends the lifeline of those coal plants, especially until more power is built, whether that's new gas plants, renewables, geothermal, next generation nuclear, you know, et cetera.
0: Mm-hmm. Well, what would this mean for Texas in particular? And what's the justification from the Trump administration? What are critics of these rollbacks say?
1: Yeah, well, I mean, the critics will tell you, you know, this is going to cost thousands of lives and many billions of dollars in healthcare costs, you know, whether that's through asthma or much more extreme health impacts. So And yeah, it will extend the lifelines of some of these plants, including in Texas. Now Texas is increasingly much more reliant on natural gas and renewables for its power, but it's still a pretty decent factor.
0: You mentioned the environmental impacts. I'm wondering if there's a possible silver lining with wars pushing prices higher. Doesn't that create an opportunity for proponents of cleaner energy?
1: It does to some extent, but cleaner energy costs are also higher for a variety of different reasons, including tariffs and extra costs being tacked on to using supplies or parts, that is, for, you know, solar panels and wind turbines that come from China and other countries that are considered foreign entities of concern.
0: I see.
1: So that's a whole lot of government red tape there that's actually making renewables a bit more expensive too, and they've lost their federal subsidies going forward.
0: Right.
1: So really everything's getting more expensive.
0: Well, we don't have much time here, but looking back on this summit, what's your takeaway? A lot of talk signifying nothing, or was something actually accomplished here?
1: No, I mean, it's always good when countries are getting together and talking and making deals, and, you know, working out how to move essentially resources from one country to another to make sure everybody's getting their power, their fuel supplies, et cetera. So it's a good thing. It's, you know, involving Venezuela, which, you know, is maybe good for the world. We'll see if it's good for the country. And, you know, again, there's that dichotomy between the drill baby drill and the green energy transition stuff. So we'll see how all that plays out. So again, I think it's good when everybody gets together, but that doesn't mean it's helping prices at the pump get any low.
0: Jordan Bloom is Houston-based energy editor for Fortune. We're going to have a link to more TexasStandard.org. Jordan, thanks so much.
1: Thank you.
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0: From the Texas Newsroom, I'm Matt Harab. An ICE agent at the center of an extradition dispute with Texas is back behind bars in Minnesota. Christian Castro was released from a Texas jail after Governor Abbott refused to sign his extradition paperwork. Castro was later charged with lying to federal investigators who questioned him about shooting through a door during an immigration crackdown. Minnesota authorities arrested him yesterday when he drove back into the state for his federal court hearing. The family of a San Antonio woman has filed suit against Texas Attorney General Ken Paxton after they say she died because of Texas's abortion ban. Texas Public Radio's Jerry Clayton has that story.
1: According to the suit, 37-year-old Tierra Walker died after she suffered from multiple health problems in the first 4 months of her pregnancy. More than 90 doctors were involved in her care. The suit, filed in a state district court, named Paxton, as well as the executive director of the Texas Medical Board, the University of Texas Health System, and individual doctors for her death from preeclampsia. Molly Duane is one of the attorneys for the family.
2: The basic principle here is that you cannot take away someone's life as a state and not be held liable for doing so.
1: The suit also alleges that Texas' abortion ban is unconstitutional. I'm Jerry Clayton in San Antonio.
0: Allen Premium Outlets is asking the Texas Supreme Court to dismiss it from a lawsuit alleging negligence for a 2023 mass shooting. KERA's Tolawana Yosibemowo reports the company argues it has no legal authority to protect mallgoers.
3: Attorneys for Simon Property Group say the company couldn't have foreseen the mass shooting at the Allen Mall that killed 8 people and injured 7. Simon's attorney, Monica Lattin, told high court justices that expectation is unreasonable.
4: What short of snipers on the roof would have prevented this attack? If we knew that, we wouldn't have mass shootings on military bases where you do have people with armed with ammunition.
3: Plaintiffs say the mall didn't need snipers, just more armed security guards to carry out an active shooter response plan. I'm Toluwani Osibamowo in Dallas.
0: A Texas inmate was executed last night for the 2005 murders of 3 people in Jackson County. LeJames Norman shot the victims during a drug robbery. He was the 5th execution in Texas this year. Norman's co-defendant is scheduled to be executed next week. And the large wildfire west of Fort Worth has finally been extinguished. The Ross Fire burned for 23 days, consuming more than 90,000 acres while destroying numerous homes and structures. However, authorities say there were no deaths or serious injuries. The Texas A&M Forest Service says this is the busiest fire season they've dealt with in more than 20 years. I'm Matt Harab in the Texas Newsroom.
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6: It's a Texas Standard. I'm Angela Cocherga. A mom called out Meta last week saying AI on Instagram was asking invasive questions about a video she posted. She still hasn't heard back from the company. It's just the latest in a string of incidents that have raised questions about Meta's stated focus on privacy and protecting children. The controversy arose after a Meta AI feature designed to encourage more posting asked personal questions about the woman and her child. Our tech expert Omar Gallaga has been following the story, and he's here with more. Omar, welcome.
7: Thanks for having me. I sure appreciate it.
6: Well, give us some more details about what happened after this mom posted her initial Instagram video. What did Meta AI do?
7: Yeah, this was from a travel and mom blogger named Kaylee Robbins, who goes by Kay on the inside on Instagram. She posted a video of her singing with her daughter in the car. And then on the video, when people went to go view it, people would see prompts from Meta AI where they could get additional information. They could ask questions, but the questions that it was prompting or suggesting were things like things about her daughter and things about, you know, where does this family live? Very, very kind of invasive things that that were not appropriate. And if you clicked on those, which she did in a follow-up video, it actually scraped personal photos from her Facebook and pulled information from other places, you know, and including photos of her kids. So yeah, she was very outraged. She posted, you know, the follow-up video showing what happened, and that went viral. A lot of people got a lot of attention.

0: got Meta's attention, and that's what we ended up writing about. We ended up speaking to Kaylee and writing about it.
1: Well, tell us more about that. So she went ahead and posted a video afterwards questioning what the heck was going on, and then how did Meta respond when that controversy went viral?
0: Well, that the response was interesting too, because, you know, Meta's been under fire for privacy issues this year. Their smart glasses, they've had lawsuits and, you know, settlements over, making their platforms addictive for children. So they've been, you would think they'd be very cautious about this. What their response was only through media. They did not reach directly out to her, but they told media people like me, yes, we made a mistake. We have fixed it. Everything's all good. But then they called into question her account and, pointed out that in her video, she said that a photo she had deleted a long time ago, had been resurfaced by Meta AI. They claimed that that wasn't true or that the timeline was wrong. So even though Meta admitted they were wrong, they still had, issues with her account, which to me signals, digging a deeper hole for yourself if you're Meta.
1: If you're blaming the mom, did they say anything about, concerns about protecting the actual child in the video?
0: No, they just said that this was kind of a technical glitch and that this is another case. We see this a lot with AI companies in which, Meta is, this is an AI feature where the companies are releasing products that have not been properly tested or vetted. And then we're the guinea pigs, we're the beta testers who are pointing out flaws or mistakes. So, I think Meta chalked it up to, yeah, this was a technical glitch. It's taken care of. It's fixed. Let's move on.
1: Well, tell us about this mother, Kaylee Robbins. She is not satisfied with this answer, this resolution.
0: No, and I don't even, I asked her when I spoke to her over the weekend, over direct messages, if she felt like she was owed an apology, and she said, it's not really about the apology. It's about Meta not taking accountability and really explaining in detail what went wrong and how this happened in the first place. So since then she's posted, other videos and she's been warning parents, that this is that they should really be careful about their online footprint and the kind of photos and information they're posting to their kids, because, it's not just Meta. Lots of companies could be scraping that data and information and repurposing it in ways like this.
1: So Omar, can parents, anyone really turn off that AI feature that concerned this mother so much?
0: Not really. Not if you're using Facebook, Instagram, or WhatsApp, all of which are owned by Meta and kind of cross-pollinate. So I think one of the scary things about this Kaylee Robbins story is that she was posting on Instagram, but it was pulling photos from Facebook. So, even if you shut down your Instagram, AI still might be scraping from Facebook or vice versa. So these three very big platforms that a lot of people use, that data spreads across them and can be used through all of those with Meta AI. And unless you abstain from all three, your data is subject to being scraped by Meta AI.
1: So what are you keeping an eye on? And is there any advice for parents who are out there posting and they think, well, this is one post, but it really goes deeper than that?
0: My kids are pretty grown but I was posting videos and photos of them, all through the years that they were growing up on places like Flickr and YouTube. And that's been something that parents have been warned about for a long time is be careful what you post online. Your kids could be identified. I think in the era of AI, it's even harder to wrangle, where is that stuff going to end up? Who is scraping that information? Where is it going to, land? I don't even think the AI companies, have a good answer for that. They don't even know, where stuff ends up. So I think it's more dangerous than ever to have identifying information about your kids out there where AI companies can pull that information publicly.
1: Omar Gallaga has not invited any AI bots into his vehicle. Omar, thanks again for being with us and sharing your insight.
0: Thanks for having me. Appreciate it.
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0: It's the Texas Standard. I'm David Brown. While it may not feel like fall just yet, one of the season's most recognizable traditions is already taking shape in the Alamo City. Jack Morgan of Texas Public Radio has more on a new exhibit for Dia de los Muertos at the San Antonio Botanical Garden.
1: That exhibit is spread throughout the Botanical Garden and was created by Mexican artist Regina Moya.
2: This exhibit is called Jardín de las Catrinas.
1: For those unfamiliar with Catrinas, the Jardín de las Catrinas offers some history behind what they represent.
2: The Catrina is a very, very iconic and important figure in Mexico. It actually started as a satire by an illustrator called Guadalupe Posadas back in 1910 when Porfirio Diaz was president. So he used to illustrate these very elegant ladies that were dressed in the French fashion, but they were skeletons.
1: The concept started there, but Moya says the meaning of Catrinas evolved over time.
2: For the public, that meant it doesn't matter how much money you have, how you dress, we're all going to die someday.
1: She says Catrinas also reflect a distinctly Mexican way of thinking about mortality.
2: For us, the way Mexicans see death is kind of like an invitation to laugh a little bit about our own mortality in a good way and celebrate death as a part of the cycle of life is, and also to say, hey, while you have life, enjoy it.
1: Halloween and Dia de los Muertos fall close together on the calendar, but Moya says the traditions are very different.
2: Halloween is supposed to be something spooky and where the kids have fun and dress up, versus Dia de los Muertos is a celebration where Mexican people really believe that their ancestors come back to visit them that day.
1: The exhibit is a collaboration between Moya and the horticulture team at the Botanical Garden. Parts of the oversized Catrinas are made with living flowers.
2: They just finished doing the skirts with live plants, and they are just a palette of colorful, live, beautiful plants, and they're amazing.
1: Moya also transformed a round patio into another installation.
2: I transformed that into a santuario of monarch butterflies, and thousands of monarch butterflies made out of corn husks are just like fluttering around in strings. And in the center, there is a huge, again, 16-foot Catrina.
1: Dia de los Muertos has become a major part of San Antonio's cultural calendar, with institutions like the Botanical Garden embracing the tradition.
2: The garden is always looking for cultural experiences for the San Antonio public, and they are very supportive about all Hispanic heritage and roots, and they love to celebrate, especially Dia de los Muertos.
1: Moya says her artwork and her roots in Mexico can't be divided.
2: As long as my eyes can see, my hands can create, I will always show the world the beauty of my country.
1: You can see the huge Catrinas throughout the garden through November 2nd. I'm Jack.

0: Most of the time, where there's smoke, there's barbecue, if you're here in Texas. Every once in a while, though, there's a smell that tells you something has gone wrong. Very wrong. Daniel Vaughn recently took one bite of a $40 beef rib and knew immediately the meat had spoiled. What happened after he spoke up raised a larger question. When food goes bad, what does the restaurant owe the customer and what does the customer owe everyone else waiting in line behind him? Fortunately, where there's smoke, there's Daniel Vaughn, barbecue editor of Texas Monthly. Daniel, welcome back.
1: Good to be with you, David.
0: So you knew from the first bite here this wasn't simply an unfamiliar flavor. I hesitate to ask, but I suppose I have to. What does spoiled meat actually taste and smell like?
1: Well, it's really like a strong metallic flavor. You also get some sour notes along with it. And you also get this like musky smell too. So it's one of those things that it's just not that hard to identify, especially if you've eaten, you know, more than a couple of briskets or beef ribs in your day.
0: So I gather that you told an employee, but nobody came back to the table and nobody offered a refund. You go out to the parking lot. What made you turn around and go back inside?
1: Well, I got to thinking, like, you know, what is their responsibility and what is also my responsibility as a customer? I think Texas barbecue often is served by cutting slices off of a big hunk of meat, right? And so if what you got is spoiled, then the people behind you are probably going to get the same thing unless you warn somebody. So I felt like it was my responsibility to go back in, one, give them the opportunity to make it right, and number two, just let them know, like, you should not be serving this to any other customers.
0: You know, but we're in Texas, and I think a lot of Texans would probably be thinking about, leaving quietly rather than risk embarrassing someone, or, I mean, you could start an argument pretty quickly, I suppose. Why do you think speaking up in a restaurant can feel so uncomfortable?
1: Well, I mean, because you're calling somebody out on their specialty, right? And this is a piece of meat that it's made its way through many different levels, right? It's made its way from the pitmaster opening the packaging through the smoking process to a slicer who's serving it to you. So it's made it through a lot of different levels, and to bring it up to someone that, you know, all those levels failed to identify this can make people put people on the defensive.
0: All right. So what actually happened when you did push the point?
1: Well, there was a plea for me to please come back and try their beef rib on a different day. And I said, well, it's quite an investment to make in this beef rib the first time around. So now you're asking me to do it again. I think the right thing to do is to refund my money. I've never asked for that before. And it seemed so obvious that they should have just offered it to begin with. That it seems strange to ask. You know, in the end, they did make it right, which is why I did not name the restaurant. I think they certainly knew who I was and what I was doing there. So I think there was a nervousness factor about this whole situation that maybe didn't have them thinking clearly to begin with.
0: Yeah. From the restaurant side, of course, meat is expensive. Margins are tight, maybe tighter than ever. What should happen next? What should the restaurant owner, in a perfect world, is it just about refunding the money or what?
1: Well, you know, I talked to other pitmasters around the state, and one of them who wanted to remain anonymous said that, you know, they store leftover briskets in their cooler, and they take those briskets and they use them for chopped brisket, or they use them in their beans and such. And there was one moment where somebody who wasn't paying attention took one out that was a month old and started chopping it up before the pitmaster realized what was happening. And they said that everybody in the restaurant retook their food handler's license test just to ensure that everybody was up on their food safety knowledge.
0: Wow. Is there enough regulation in this space, Daniel? Or, I mean, can these joints be self-policing? I don't know what else you do, but how do you see all that?
1: You know, I think that certainly if customers don't speak up, then it makes it seem as if it's okay. So I don't think there's any regulation you can add in to keep this from happening every once in a while. I just think that, you know, you got to have pride as a pit master, and you got to teach your staff to recognize something like this so that it doesn't get sent out to a customer.
0: We're going to link to Daniel's full story and what diners and restaurant owners should know over at texasstandard.org. And when something at the barbecue joint doesn't pass the smell test, it helps to have the right nose on the case. Where there's smoke, there's Daniel Vaughn, barbecue editor of Texas Monthly. Daniel, here's to better ribs next time.
1: Yes, I hope so.
2: 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HEB. Here, everything's better.

0: It's the Texas Standard. I'm David Brown. Well, the ads seem relentless. Turn on a game, open your phone, and there's DraftKings telling you it's now available in all 50 states, Texas included. Wait a minute. Did Texas legalize sports betting while we weren't looking? Better check the fine print. DraftKings traditional sportsbook isn't available in Texas, but its prediction markets certainly are, letting users put money on the outcome of a game by buying and selling so-called contracts. The federal regulator appears to agree that these apps fall under federal financial regs, but states are challenging that position in court. But beyond what we call it, what does all this mean for the people putting their money on the line? Joining us now, Dr. Timothy Fong. He's a psychiatrist and co-director of the UCLA Gambling Studies Program. Dr. Fong, welcome to the Texas Standard.
1: Well, thanks for having me.
0: If I put money on whether the Cowboys win and I win or lose money, depending on the result, what difference does it make from your perspective whether that's called a sports bet or an event contract? How do you see it?
1: Well, that's an excellent question. That is the question. I would say to you, what happens to our brain? What happens to our mind when that happens? And whether you call it a bet, a wager, a prediction market, an event contract, investing, speculation, it does the same thing to the brain. It activates regions in our brain associated with reward, with fun, with interest. And when you lose, it does exactly the same thing. So I think these are all just different ways of explaining the same type of event, which are risky financial activities that have a consequence on the body, the brain, and the mind that are essentially the same.
0: Well, what are the implications now that, the casino is in our pocket? It used to be that it would take a deliberative, effort to place a bet. And that certainly is true when you're talking about investing, right?
1: Absolutely. And you said it so well. Gambling is relentless. Investing is relentless. Financial opportunities is relentless and frictionless. So we've created a world where markets never close, where opportunities to make money never stop. We've normalized it in a way that if you don't do it, you're kind of seen as an outcast. We've made it such that it is so much in the air and the water and everything that it is literally part of our DNA, not just entertainment, but also viewed as a way of making money, as a side gig, as a side hustle. Put it all together, we forget the very basics of why we regulate gambling activity, because there's risk of financial loss. There's questions of fidelity. There's questions of, is the game I'm playing fair? Just like any other entertainment product, is the mattress I'm buying safe? That's why we've always regulated gambling, but I think we've kind of homogenize all these risky financial activities and call them different names. But ultimately, at the end of the day, they can represent tremendous risk to anyone of a certain age. Again, is there any other form of adult entertainment that we say is good for anyone under the age of 21? Alcohol, tobacco, cannabis. These are all adult products. Gambling, in every state in America with legalized gambling, is an adult product. But when it comes to investing, we said, oh, you know what? Hey, if you're 18 or if you're 16, go ahead and write and do it. But I think we've missed the boat there for certain, saying that there is risk involved with many of these type of risky financial activities. And by calling it a different name, we create different rules. That's why it gets super, super confusing. In my mind, the implications are clear. We have to do a better job of getting standard language. We have to recognize that whatever you call it, what do you do for folks that have incurred harm? What do you do for folks whose lives have been damaged by the very activity that they got into willingly and knowingly?
0: Let's step back, though. When we're talking about what the apps are doing, or when we're talking about how individual behavior can negatively affect someone, is it the repeated exposure to the apps that affects people's behavior, or is it the actual activity of gambling itself that you're most concerned about?
1: I think it's both. I mean, think of it like a drug or a substance like alcohol, cannabis, or crack cocaine. So everyone's going to react to it if you ingest it. But when you have it available 24/7 and it's super easy to get it, more and more people are going to ingest it. And particularly the ones who are biologically vulnerable are going to develop an addiction. So it's the same thing with gambling and investing. And essentially all of this is because we have digital online access that's 24/7. So the danger comes in being able to do this all the time, nonstop, with no end in sight. The real problem, of course, is access to money and capital. There is no such thing as a gambling problem unless you have access to money. Now with the internet, it's not just gambling apps that are available 24/7, it's access to money. So I think back like to the 80s, if I wanted to get money, I got to ride my bike down to the bank, wait in line and fill out a slip, right? Now I can move money across hundreds of thousands of dollars instantaneously from my phone. So we've created not just a gambling world that's frictionless. We've created the financial world and the fintech apps that are frictionless. Combine those two. That gives anyone in America the ability to risk their money 24/7 without any sort of monitoring or guidance.
0: Just to put some numbers on this, Americans wagered nearly $167 billion through totally legal state-regulated sports books last year. And there was a Pew survey that same year that found something like 1 in 10 adults had placed an online sports bet in the previous 12 months. Is it clear, what are you seeing in the literature about whether gambling problems are actually growing alongside participation in some of these apps? Are you seeing anything clear there?
1: Oh, there's no doubt. And we're seeing pretty clear signals that gambling harm is increasing over the last 5 years. Number one, every single state in America has reported more people calling their gambling addiction helplines. So there's more people reaching a point of distress, harm, and pain that they're calling to say, hey, I need help. So that's number one. Number two, when you look at state prevalence rates of gambling addiction, states like Oklahoma or Illinois, where I'm from, their numbers are as high as 4 or 6% of the state. Whereas 25 years ago, those numbers were hovering around 1 to 2%. We also think these are severely underreported because when you do prevalence surveys, you ask people, do you have a gambling problem? And a lot of times people with gambling addiction say, no, I don't have a gambling problem. They're in denial. I got a money problem or I have a problem with luck. So we think that that's certainly an underreported.
0: I feel like we've only scratched the surface. There's a whole lot more of the conversation over at TexasStandard.org. We've been talking with Timothy Fong. He is a psychiatrist and co-director of the UCLA Gambling Studies Program. Dr. Fong, thanks so much for joining us on the Texas Standard.
1: Thanks for having me. If anyone's concerned about their own gambling behavior or a loved one, they should call 1-800-MY-RESET, which is the National Gambling Problem Helpline.
0: 1-800-MY-RESET. Thanks again, Doc.
1: Thanks.
0: As Texas continues to ramp up efforts to fight a flesh-eating parasite, well, the news is good and bad. So far, only 50 cases of New World screwworm infestations have been reported. The bad? This week, the first case involving a horse, and a warning that officials may be overlooking a big gap in the biosecurity safety net. That story, the week in politics, and a whole lot more on a Friday edition of the Texas Standard. Leah Scarpelli is our director. Reyna Sevilla, our technical director behind the big board in Mission Control. Big broadcast has landed, but we'll be back here tomorrow. Hope you can join us. I'm David Brown, wishing you all the very best from Austin.
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4: Upend Atom. It's the music of the atomic age. Everybody.

Bassman Clark Summers, Lens, from his recording Intertwine. We heard his composition Second Guess, supported by Jeff Bradfield tenor, Chris Madsen tenor, Matt Gold guitar, and Dana Hall on drums. Thank you so much for joining me. So happy you tuned in. You're with D. Alexander. This is Jazz.

featuring during this hour some of Chicago's finest musicians. That was Ari Brown from his recording Venus, doing a phenomenal duo with his brother Kirk Brown on piano, Ari's on tenor. Oh, what a world we're living in. And before that, we heard the music of Miss Maggie Brown from her recording, From My Window, beautiful rendition of Oscar Brown Jr.'s Summer in the City. Let's continue with phenomenal musicians from Chicago with Joel Ross from Who Are You? After

Chicago's own Marquise Hill from The Way We Play, Polka Dots and Moonbeams. You're with D. Alexander. This is Jazz.

Cahill Elzabar's Ritual Trio, the title track, Follow the Sun, the voice of Dwight Tribble. Before that, Malachi Thompson's, the title track from his recording, Blue Jazz with the Africa Brass Ensemble. Let's continue with the Chicago sound from Eight Bold Souls from the recording, Last Option with Pachinko.

the late, great George Freeman from Everybody Say Yeah with My Scenery. Thank you so much for joining me during this hour, celebrating the music of some of Chicago's finest musicians. You're with Dee Alexander, and this is Jazz.

The Chicago Soul Jazz Collective from the recording No Wind, No Rain with the Laughing Heart. Thank you for joining me. More great music coming your way. This is Jazz.

Miss Tammy McCann from the title track of her recording, Do I Move You? Featuring Fareed Hawk on guitar. And right before that, we heard from Ernest Dawkins, New Horizon Ensemble, 45 years of great black music with his rendition of Misty. Let's continue with great musicians and music out of Chicago. Coming up, the music of vibraphonist Thaddeus Tookes from his recording, Let's Vibe. Let's take a listen to Fuchsia Feline.

the Metropolitan Jazz Octet, from the recording The Road to Your Place, with their rendition of Tad Dameron's Lady Bird. And you've heard this music right here with me, Dee Alexander. This is Jazz.

featuring the best in Chicago jazz. That's Mr. Stu Mendeman from his recording Woven Threads, with the voice Kurt Elling guest starring on his recording with What Word. Before that, we heard from Micaiah McRaven from Universal Beings, The Newbies Lift Off. Let's continue with Mr. Eddie Harris from Exodus to Jazz, also with Mr. Willie Pickens on piano. Exodus.

the lady, Dinah Washington from Finest Hour, West Side Baby. And right before that, John McLean, Easy Go. You're with D. Alexander. This is Jazz.

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1: 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As for the weather for today, there's a 20% chance of showers and thunderstorms after 3 p.m. Until then, it will be sunny with a high near 93 degrees. The weather for tonight, there's a chance of showers and thunderstorms between 7 p.m. and midnight, then a slight chance of showers. Mostly cloudy with a low around 72 degrees. The chance of precipitation is 50%.
2: This is Fresh Air. I'm Terry Gross. Let's get back to my interview with Kai Bird, author of the new book, American Scoundrel, Roy Cohn's Dark Journey from Joe McCarthy to Donald Trump. In the 50s, when Senator Joe McCarthy led the subcommittee that investigated and smeared alleged communists and gay people, Cohn was the subcommittee's legal counsel. He went on to become the lawyer for leaders of New York's crime families. He was connected to wealthy New Yorkers and power brokers and used those connections to get favors, including favors for Donald Trump. He did his best to avoid paying bills and taxes and found ways to hide his money from the feds. Cohn was indicted by the Justice Department on three occasions of bribery, perjury, and extortion, and other white-collar crimes, and was always acquitted. But in 1986, after being accused of bribery and fraud, he was disbarred. Just a few weeks later, he died of AIDS, which he always denied having, saying it was liver cancer. So after Joe McCarthy was pressured to fire Roy Cohn, when Roy Cohn was the legal counsel for McCarthy's subcommittee that was really active in the witch hunt against alleged communists, Roy Cohn then went on to do other things. He became a divorce lawyer for very wealthy people, and he represented leaders of the five mafia families of New York. What kind of cases did he take?
3: Well, he represented, for instance, John Gotti, Teflon Don. A mafia don who

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0: carbon oxide, soot particles, carbon dioxide into the atmosphere. And we do not know what that means for the atmosphere. Currently, a Starlink satellite re-enters Earth's atmosphere every 2 or 3 days. That is a satellite the size of a dinner table, made mostly of metal, coming back through the atmosphere and burning up. What does it mean to add hundreds to thousands of tons of metal to Earth's atmosphere from space? We don't know the answer to that, but there are efforts to find out. There is multiple European missions in works at the moment that are trying to work out what happens to satellites when they re-enter. Because, you know, these are dramatic events. When a satellite comes back through the atmosphere at the end of its life, it, you know, reaches 150, 100 kilometers. It impacts the kind of hotter, thicker atmosphere, and it gets torn apart. It's ripped up in this fiery inferno. It's burnt to shreds. It's burnt to pieces. And almost all the time, these satellites are completely decimated by the process, by these very, very hot temperatures, by this high pressure environment. But we don't really know what happens during this process. So there's a European mission launching next year called Draco that will send this kind of mock spacecraft into space and then bring it straight back into the atmosphere. And it's laden with all sorts of sensors that are going to track exactly what happens as a satellite falls back into the atmosphere. And the big question is, you know, what does happen? What exactly happens when you bring back thousands of satellites back into Earth's atmosphere? Are we looking at a big impact on our atmosphere? Like, you know, we had with chlorofluorocarbons that caused a big impact on the ozone in the 90s, and we had to bring in the Montreal Protocol to lessen that impact and to stop this the hole in the ozone forming. Is it that extreme, or are we talking about a very small effect on the atmosphere and we don't need to worry too much? Or do we need to completely redefine how satellites work? Do we need to change what they're made of? Do we need to completely eradicate and remove some of the materials that are used in them? Otherwise, we could massively heat the, you know, the stratosphere, cause huge weather systems to change. We don't know. These are all unknown questions. And the experiment is happening right now because there are hundreds of satellites re-entering the atmosphere every year. And we don't know what the outcome of that will be.
1: 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We're talking about his Scientific American article, Battle for the Night Sky. We'll be right back.
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6: Cyborgs, Greek muses, and the Mexican avant-garde literature scene. We'll talk about that and more with our next guest, Sarah Potter from the Chicano Studies Languages and Linguistics Department on We Are UT El Paso with me, Lindsay Macarella, and Keith Pannell. 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
7: The College of Education at the University of Texas at El Paso is one of the most important and influential institutions in our education system. I'm Richard Dayub, your host for El Paso Primetime. Join my guests, Dr. Tanabe and Dr. Main, and me this Saturday at 1:30 p.m. on KTEP. You'll hear all about the Minor Teacher Residency Program and El Paso Computes. 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
1: This is Think. I'm Chris Boyd. Today we're talking about the benefits and the potential hazards of all of the satellites being launched into near-Earth orbit. My guest is freelance space journalist Jonathan O'Callaghan, whose article about this for Scientific American is headlined Battle for the Night Sky. Jonathan, I want to go back to something you said a moment ago, very quickly, very blithely. You said almost all the time these satellites being brought back totally incinerate when they hit the Earth's atmosphere. Almost all the time is not 100% of the time. Is there a chance that the objects we have put into orbit and then ultimately decommission will have chunks that survive that reentry and fall somewhere and hurt somebody.
0: Yeah, to put it bluntly, there is a chance. It's a very, very small chance, but we do know that satellites can somewhat survive reentry sometimes. A very famous instance of this happened last year when a Starlink satellite didn't quite burn up as intended. So SpaceX, as part of their, you know, as part of their due diligence and as part of their license with the FCC, they have to show that their satellites completely burn up on entry. So that they're designed to break apart, they get torn apart, and that they're shredded to nothing. Nothing makes it back to the surface. Except last year when a piece of Starlink satellite landed on a farm in Canada and was recovered by the farmer who found this piece of debris and said, hey, I think this might be a piece of SpaceX satellite. And SpaceX said, yep, it's a very small piece of one of our Starlink satellites. Can we have it back, please? SpaceX have said this is the only time any piece of Starlink satellite has made it back to the Earth's surface. Whether that's true or not, I don't know. We cannot verify that. It's possible that Starlink satellites might have fallen to remote areas where they haven't been tracked and the debris hasn't been picked up. It's possible they might have fallen to the ocean and pieces of the satellites might have fallen there. We don't entirely know, you know, whether these satellites can survive regularly and how much does make it back into the atmosphere. Now, that being said, the risk of a satellite breaking apart and a piece of that satellite landing on a person is so vanishingly small. It is not something to be worried about. These satellites are not going to fall. The pieces of these satellites are not going to cause any major issues on the ground. But, you know, we should be keeping tabs on this. We should know whether there are pieces of metal falling back from space to the ground. And we should know if they can't necessarily harm people, you know, they could damage buildings, they could damage property, they could damage wildlife. We do need to know what is happening here. So, yeah, answers that would be useful, whether there'll be any more pieces of Starlink satellite coming back through the atmosphere or any other satellites, we'll have to kind of keep an eye on that. But for the time being, it seems to have just been a very rare occurrence that this has happened.
1: Anybody operating a satellite clearly has a vested interest in keeping it from being destroyed by an orbital collision. Besides the catastrophic risk, though, to two spacecraft that might slam into one another because all the fail-safes have failed, what sort of hazard is associated with the broken pieces that would suddenly be flying around in orbit?
0: Yeah, the problem with broken pieces of space debris is that you don't entirely know where they are and you don't know exactly what risk they pose to other satellites. To explain, when there is a risk of collision in the space, we don't tend to say, oh, look, this satellite is, you know, this big, it's the size of a table, it might hit this other table-sized satellite. What you say is, I think the satellite is probably about here in space, give or take tens of meters. So it's going to pass within tens of meters of this other satellite. Let's move them just in case they do overlap, because we can't be 100% sure where they are in space. If you have these big clouds of debris, you might say, well, there's this big cloud of debris with lots of pieces of metal that could destroy a satellite. Let's give it a wide berth so you don't go anywhere near it. If you suddenly start getting more and more clouds of debris, more debris swirling around, smaller and smaller pieces, some of which we know can impact satellites and damage them and cause failures, and satellites do get hit by small pieces of shrapnel in space that do cause them to have outages or even fail entirely, then if you can't entirely account for all the debris in space, it starts to render parts of Earth orbit extremely dangerous. And if we did start to see collisions in orbit, which some experts think we are going to see at some point, we could start to see parts of Earth orbit kind of rendered, you know, maybe there'd be a risk threshold. You might say, if you try to launch into this orbit, there's a high risk of collision. You might be hit by some debris. Launch your satellite at your own risk. Hopefully it will survive. There might be some orbits where we say, oh, there's no debris here. Put your things here nice and safely. There's no issue. But how far this goes is still a bit of an open question. What about launching humans into space? If we do start seeing collisions more and more, and we do start seeing more and more debris orbiting the planet, will it still be safe to launch humans and say, okay, these humans can go to the moon, but they might run into this cloud of debris from this collision a few years ago? That is a big open question. What is the risk threshold of launching humans in a spacecraft that could be impacted by clouds of debris? Still, we're still yet to see, you know, more of these collisions happening. But I think when we do see another satellite collision, which I think we will see at some point in the near future, that will raise, you know, big questions. We will start to think, what is, how do we assess the risk of Earth orbit, and how do we decide how this is going to work with these pieces of debris in space?
1: Taken to the extreme, this problem of space debris could be really catastrophic. Will you explain the Kessler syndrome?
0: Yeah, the Kessler syndrome is the idea that you could have kind of a runaway chain reaction of debris in space as more and more satellites and more debris hits each other. So if you've seen the film Gravity from a few years ago, you might remember Sandra Bullock and George Clooney being in space and being somewhat stranded by these clouds of debris swinging around the planet with questionable science, but it was pretty accurate. And that is the risk here. If we do start seeing collisions, those collisions could then hit other satellites. They could be destroyed and form more clouds of debris. You have more and more and more until at some point you essentially reach this point where any launch to space is going to be destroyed by debris because of the large amount of debris in space. Now, it's hard to say if we'll ever, you know, if things will ever get so bad, but some experts argue that we're kind of already in the syndrome. It's, if you stop launches today, we would see collisions at some point in space. If you stopped all satellites operating today, you'd see collisions in days, in weeks. It's arguable that, you know, already there are enough satellites in space that over very, very long timescales, you know, we're talking thousands of years, collisions are inevitable. And you know, we are already in the Kessler syndrome. It's just that the timelines for collisions are very long. As we launch more and more satellites, the syndrome becomes kind of shorter. The time between collisions decreases and it gets more and more dangerous. But yeah, the idea basically that there could be these chain reactions of collisions in space is the Kessler syndrome. And it's a very, very real concern and very worrying, because if it did happen, you know, we could be talking about entire networks, entire satellite constellations being taken out of service. You know, SpaceX wouldn't want their Starlink constellation operating inside a cloud of debris. They'd have to change how that operated. It could affect how, you know, GPS satellites work if they can't be launched anymore to replace other ones. Whole infrastructures on Earth now rely on space activities. And if we do start to, you know, act irresponsibly and produce these large amounts of debris in space and head toward this unsustainable chain reaction phase, then that could impact everyone. On the other hand, maybe it's not so bad and we can cope with everything. That's also a possibility as well. Maybe we'll find a limit on satellites and we'll manage to avoid the collisions enough that it kind of works out okay and the debris will get swept back down to Earth safely. That could also be a scenario. We don't really know at the moment, which I think is what is causing a lot of worry among experts.
1: Has anyone been able to float even a theoretical plan for retrieving those orbital projectiles?
0: There's been several debris removal ideas. There's been some satellites are equipped with kind of grappling points where if they died, they could be brought back into the atmosphere and burnt up. People have proposed launching harpoons to capture debris or even giant nets to sweep up debris. There's been proposals to fire lasers from the ground or in space to heat up debris so that it kind of gets a boost of energy and kind of pushes itself back into the atmosphere. There's no shortage of ideas for how to clean up this debris, but in practice, it's kind of who is going to fund that and is it workable? Is it feasible? You know, the idea of bringing back down a couple of dead satellites isn't a terrible idea, but you know, when there are 15,000 satellites, what is one dead satellite among that many? Now, there are actually some steps to remove some of the more dangerous pieces of debris. So we've mostly spoken about satellites so far, but there's also giant rockets orbiting Earth that have been kind of discarded there for decades. You know, they were launched and put in these wide orbits around the planet, and they are just swinging around constantly. They're the size of school buses. They could at any point, you know, collide with each other or the satellites. There are some proposals and submissions ongoing right now to kind of retrieve and remove some of these from space. There's a Japanese mission that's been ongoing that's been looking at, you know, a spacecraft has gone up to a dead Japanese rocket, has inspected it, and has worked out how we might bring that dead rocket back down to the atmosphere. So there are kind of steps to look at removing kind of some of the more dangerous pieces of debris. But for these, you know, big clouds of thousands of small pieces of debris, and we're talking very small here, you know, centimeters, millimeters, you know, the size of an AirPods, the size of an AirPods case or smaller, the measures you would need to remove debris of that size is unfathomably difficult. And whether we could ever do that, I'm not sure that would be possible.
1: My guest is space journalist Jonathan O'Callaghan. His Scientific American article is titled Battle for the Night Sky. You're listening to Think. I'm Chris Boyd. This is really interesting, Jonathan, as scientists try to figure out, you know, the kind of maximum carrying capacity of near-Earth orbit for satellites. Why might climate change have an effect on the ultimate number?
0: Yeah, one study recently has found that as the atmosphere warms, it could change how many satellites can orbit in space. Now, one of our best ways to keep orbit clean and to keep things safe is actually the atmosphere itself. The atmosphere kind of naturally sweeps up dead satellites and debris from orbit. So we spoke earlier about low Earth orbit, you know, being 250 miles above Earth. If a satellite fails at this altitude, thanks to the atmosphere, which is very thin here, but not nothing, you experience atmospheric drag. And over maybe 5 to 10 years, your satellite falls back into the atmosphere, burns up without you doing anything amazing. As you go to higher altitudes, this drag lessens and lessens. And, you know, once you reach about, you know, 1,000 or more miles, the time scales for drag to remove your satellite are in the, you know, tens of thousands of years, very, very long. But, you know, the atmosphere does provide this kind of natural cleaning remedy for Earth orbit. And, you know, in theory, increases the capacity because it sweeps up some of this debris. But this study last year found that climate change through the heating of the atmosphere actually cools some sections of it, and it causes it to kind of shrink and lower in density. And this diminishes the kind of sweeping up mechanism. This study found that, you know, the capacity of Earth's orbit could be reduced by half because of climate change. The sweeping effect of this atmospheric drag might massively reduce as climate change increases. And suddenly you lose this kind of natural, amazing space cleaning up remedy that we have. So that is a real possible outcome as climate change continues, that you know, the capacity of Earth orbit could decrease.
1: We've been talking so far about trying to avoid collisions because decent, reasonable people understand how detrimental they could be. Should we worry about deliberate sabotage of satellites in low Earth orbit?
0: Yeah, absolutely. We're seeing more and more attacks in Earth orbit right now. GPS satellites have been subjected to kind of spoofing and other attacks in the past year. There's, you know, various risks of, there's long been concerns of some countries kind of sidling up to other satellites in space and kind of inspecting them and getting a handle on them. There's even been rumors that some countries might have, you know, the capacity to launch weapons or explosives or, you know, other things into space that could disrupt entire networks like Starlink. Obviously, that would be against the Outer Space Treaty, but you know, that is a real concern that there are possibilities that, you know, if you wanted to wipe out the Starlink network, you could launch a massive EMP or a nuclear bomb and essentially wipe out a huge chunk of the constellation. Now, that seems a bit beyond reach right now, but, you know, if things escalated on Earth and you know, there was a war between a couple of countries, why wouldn't they target these satellite networks that are providing internet to their military in remote locations? It would seem like a bit of a no-brainer. So, yeah, that is a concern. We've also seen anti-satellite tests in the past where countries have deliberately blown up their own satellites with missiles. The US did this, so did China and India and Russia. And each time this has happened, it's, you know, that in itself has produced big clouds of debris that has orbited the planet. But it's also been a demonstration of, well, you know, if we wanted to, we could blow up one of these satellites. Since those tests have been conducted, of course, we now have tens of thousands of satellites. Whether you could destroy a meaningful number of them with missiles is another question. But yeah, there are concerns there that, you know, a country, if it wanted to, could take dramatic action and could knock out satellites with a weapon. And that could cause huge problems for Earth orbit.
1: Jonathan O'Callaghan is a freelance space journalist. His article in Scientific American is titled Battle for the Night Sky. Jonathan, you've given us a lot to think about. Thank you for the conversation.
0: No worries. Thanks for having me.
1: 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Just search for K-E-R-A Think. Once again, I'm Chris Boyd. Thanks for listening. Have a great day.
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13: A celebration by Jenny McLeod.

The composer himself conducting that music, his name is Peter Boyer, and that is the Celebration Overture with the London Philharmonic. Another American composer conducting his own music, his name is Aaron Copland. He leads here the London Symphony, and this is Quiet City.

That music originally part of incidental music for a play, which was not successful at all. But from it, Aaron Copland derived his Quiet City for trumpet, English horn, and orchestra. And the composer himself, Aaron Copland, conducted the London Symphony. The soloists were William Lang, trumpet, and Michael Winfield, English horn. Now to Mozart. Let's begin with this piano piece written when he was about 6 years old.

Clara Auerbach played the piano piece by a young Mozart. After Mozart moved to Vienna, he began writing piano concertos, and he did it for a couple of reasons. Well, first of all, to make money, but also to show off his talents, not only as a composer, but also as a keyboard artist, as he was one of the great players of his day. And here is one of those late piano concertos. He wrote 27 in all. Here's the piano concerto number 25 in C, and the performance is by the Spanish pianist Alicia de la Rocha with the English Chamber Orchestra conducted by Sir Colin Davis.

great Spanish pianist named Alicia de la Rocha, who made something of a specialty of Mozartian music, also music from her native Spain. But there she performed with the English Chamber Orchestra, conducted by Sir Colin Davis, and we heard one of the many piano concertos by Mozart. That was the concerto number 25 in C. Let's follow that with a bit of Brahms. This is very late piano music by Brahms, some of the last music he ever wrote, in fact, from his Opus 119 collection of Intermezzi. We'll hear the number 3, played by Demira Hess.

Music by the African English composer Samuel Coleridge Taylor, his Violin Romance. Samuel Nebiu, violin, and Bethany Brooks, piano. Another violin soloist and another romance. This one in a version for violin and orchestra. And it's by a composer who is noted for his great violin music. His name is Max Bruch. And here is Vadim Gluzman soloing with the Bergen Philharmonic, conducted by Andrew Litten.

violin soloist Vadim Gluzman and the Bergen Philharmonic, conducted by Andrew Litton, in the Romance by Max Bruch. One more romance, it is by Schumann for chorus.

one of the romances and ballads by Robert Schumann, sung by the Kalmus Ensemble. Beethoven was once asked who he considered to be the greatest composer besides himself, and he responded with our next composer, who is Luigi Cherubini, famous in the opera house. But here is his only symphony, Symphony in D, with a Tuscany radio symphony conducted by Donato Renzetti.

Music by a composer who focused his career on writing vocal music. His name is Luigi Cherubini. He wrote for the Opera House. He wrote sacred music, but that was his only symphony, Symphony in D Major by Cherubini, with the Tuscany Radio Symphony. He was from Tuscany, and the conductor was Donato Renzetti. Viola da gamba player Marco Luolajan-Mikola joins harpsichordist Anna Maria Pölher in music by a viola da gambist from the French Baroque. His name is Marin Marais, and this is Le Tourbillon, the Whirlwind.

0: It's All Things Considered from NPR News. I'm Mary Louise Kelly.
1: And I'm Juana Summers. Coming up, how war in the Middle East led to war among musicians.
2: So the people from Gaza all the way to the occupied West Bank know that we have not forgotten them.
0: Fallout after Macklemore exits Ed Sheeran's tour. First, the news.
3: Live from NPR News in Culver City, California, I'm Dwayne Brown. Republican House Speaker Mike Johnson has adjourned his chamber early so members can go home and campaign ahead of the midterm election in 46 days. Fellow Republican Congressman Thomas Massie criticized the speaker today for leaving unfinished business, including a resolution he introduced to impeach Defense Secretary Pete Hegseth over the war with Iran.
4: We are the majority. We may only be the majority for six more weeks. Why would we be canceling days when the country is burning?
3: The early recess also means the House won't vote on legislation affecting military veterans, a measure that's languished for years. Here's House Minority Leader Hakeem Jeffries.
5: They continue to, at best, bury their heads in the sand while Rome is burning. That's a disgrace. And that's why I believe the American people are going to fire them in November.
3: Meanwhile, President Trump's nominee to lead Immigration and Customs Enforcement was former Oklahoma State Trooper Lance Schroyer. But now, White House withdrawing his name and tapping him to be Assistant Secretary of Homeland Security. And NPR's Sergio Martinez Beltran has more.
6: Lance Schroyer's nomination came at a moment of change. He was a close ally of the new Homeland Security Secretary, Mark Wayne Mullen, who has tried to distance himself from controversies preceding him, like the aggressive, sometimes deadly, immigration enforcement operations in Chicago and Minneapolis. But Schroyer has no experience in immigration enforcement. He does have a law enforcement background. Most recently, he served as a major at the Oklahoma Highway Patrol. The last time the Senate confirmed a director for ICE was in 2017 during the Obama administration.
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7: Live from the Texas Newsroom, I'm Gail DeLauder. After months of negotiation, Texas hospitals will now see $12 billion in federal Medicaid funding restored.
8: The Centers for Medicare and Medicaid Services stopped providing supplemental funding to Texas hospitals at the beginning of the state's fiscal year in September, for the first time since funding began in 2014. It's unclear when the funding will come through. The Texas Tribune reports Texas hospitals were slated to lose $27 million a day. The dispute over funding began late last year over questions about how Texas raises the more than $4 billion in taxes to access the federal funds. Abbott's office sent a letter to federal officials last month that said withholding the funding was a, quote, economic gun to the head. I'm Abigail Ruman in Dallas.
7: The University of Texas San Antonio plays top-ranked UT this weekend, but their coach isn't happy about it. Texas Public Radio's Brian Kirkpatrick reports.
9: UTSA is coming off a 31-26 win over Texas State in the battle for I-35, but Roadrunners coach Jeff Traynor says games against powerhouse programs such as Texas are becoming increasingly difficult to justify as the financial gap in college football widens between big and smaller programs.
10: We got to get out of the business of playing LSU, A&M, and Texas.
9: Texas is among the programs with an estimated football roster budget of roughly $45 to $55 million this season, compared with about $4.5 to $5 million for UTSA.
7: Traylor says he's also worried about injuries to his players. I'm Gail DeLauder from the Texas Newsroom.
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1: This is KTEP News In Depth. I'm Angela Kocherga. The deadline to register to vote in the midterm elections is fast approaching. It's October 5th, and that's just a little over 2 weeks away. Are you registered to vote yet, or are you among the more than 50,000 voters in El Paso on the suspense list? If you are, fixing the problem is straightforward, but KERA's Alexis Jones reports double-checking is important.
2: Nearly 1.2 million voters in Texas were placed on voter suspense list after local officials could not confirm their addresses by mail. While the suspense list has hit the headlines lately, it's nothing new. Created in response to the National Voter Registration Act, it's been around since 1995. Alicia Pierce, spokesperson for the Texas Secretary of State's office, says it's a way to make sure voters' right to cast a ballot is not immediately revoked.
3: The numbers we're seeing right now are consistent with where we would expect them to be in the election cycle. In fact, they're maybe even down a little bit. So this is nothing to be scared of or nervous about.
2: Pierce says having over a million people on the list was not shocking. These individuals have to update their information before October 5th or risk losing their voting eligibility for the upcoming election. For KERA News, I'm Alexis Jones.
1: Voting by mail has been in the news a lot lately. The latest, the U.S. Supreme Court on Monday blocked the Trump administration's attempt to change the rules and involve the U.S. Postal Service. So right now, nothing has changed. But to avoid confusion, the El Paso County Elections Department is hosting informational sessions about mail-in voting. They cover who qualifies, how to apply, how to request and return a ballot by mail, and more. The next session is Wednesday, September 23rd. At the Jesse Moreno Happiness Senior Center. For a full list of dates and locations, visit epcountyvotes.gov. A new study finds Latino voters who are undecided remain skeptical about both political parties, Democrats and Republicans, ahead of the November midterms. Texas Public Radio's Marianne Navarro has the details.
4: The bipartisan poll of Hispanic voters conducted by the nonprofit Unidos U.S. found nearly 4 in 10 of those surveyed are a part of the so-called movable middle. This includes voters who are undecided, independent, or cross party lines in 2024. The survey found these voters say they don't see a meaningful difference between the parties. Pocketbook issues also remain the dominant concern for this block of voters, including lowering the cost of living and strengthening jobs and wages. Unidos U.S. says the movable middle could decide who controls Congress following the election. I'm Maria Navarro in San Antonio.
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0: This is All Things Considered from NPR News. I'm Juana Summers.
14: And I'm Mary Louise Kelly. The election is less than 50 days away, and there's growing concern that President Trump could deploy federalized National Guard troops around polling locations, despite clear laws barring such action. NPR's Kat Lonsdorf reports.
15: For months now, a group of several dozen former military lawyers has been writing to Congress with a specific worry that the U.S. military might be used in some way to influence the upcoming election.
16: We decided to try to connect the dots that led us to believe that that could be a very real possibility.
15: Retired Major General Stephen Lepper is part of the nonpartisan former Judge Advocates Working Group, which has been tracking President Trump's executive orders.
16: Either this administration is trying to limit the ways in which votes can be cast, or they're setting up a situation where a scenario could be concocted to justify the use of military force.
15: He points to the executive order declaring Antifa a domestic terrorist organization. He says that could potentially be used amid disruption at polling places to justify invoking the Insurrection Act, something Trump has repeatedly threatened to do. Put in the context of Trump's unprecedented use of the military domestically, particularly his National Guard deployments, Lepper says he and his colleagues see a very clear possible path.
16: That this administration will ultimately either deploy military forces or paramilitary law enforcement to somehow limit access to polling places.
15: The National Guard can legally be used to support elections in many capacities when ordered by state governors. But the president deploying troops or federal armed agents to polling places is illegal. It's not just Lepper and his colleagues raising the concern. In March, several Democratic members of the Senate Armed Services Committee sought assurances from General Gregory Guillot, the commander of U.S. NORTHCOM, who would be in charge if such an order came from the president. When asked by Senator Tammy Duckworth of Illinois what guardrails are in place in that situation, Guillot said he very clearly understands the laws.
17: If given the order, I would look at it very closely.
15: He said he doesn't think troops should be, quote, anywhere near polling places. But others have sidestepped such lines of questioning, including the president himself when asked directly about the possibility by reporters in May.
18: I'd do anything necessary to make sure we have honest elections. We have to have honest elections.
19: So you're not ruling that out?
15: NPR asked the White House for clarification on that comment, but did not get a direct response. In recent weeks, Democratic Senator Alyssa Slotkin of Michigan directly pressed several military leaders and federal agencies to confirm that U.S. troops won't be sent to polling places. Only Chairman of the Joint Chiefs of Staff, General Dan Kane, has responded, saying that there are, quote, no plans to send U.S. troops to the polls. There is also growing concern about immigration enforcement agents being used to intimidate voters, something that's also illegal. Earlier this month, Homeland Security Secretary Mark Wayne Mullen said ICE agents could serve warrants at polling places. And that, too, could include the military, although that is also considered by most legal experts to be illegal. An internal DHS memo that was recently made public shows that the administration has outlined a plan specifically to allow for National Guard members to be deputized as immigration enforcement officers, something many members of the administration, like Stephen Miller, have long stated as a goal.
20: This memo is designed as a workaround to say, here's how we can get this done without violating federal law.
15: Chioma Chukwu is the executive director of American Oversight, a nonpartisan watchdog group that obtained the memo. The memo, which NPR has read, does not explicitly say anything about elections or polling places. But Chukwu says given the administration's escalating claims around voter fraud by unauthorized immigrants,
20: we should be planning for this to potentially be the way that they justify deploying National Guard to the polling places around the country.
15: DHS told NPR the memo speaks for itself. Voting officials across the country have been working hard to assure voters there are plans in place if armed federal officials do show up, and say they plan on administering the midterms as usual. Kat Lonsdorf, NPR News, Washington.
19: President Trump has threatened to tear down the Kennedy Center, and a judge has told him he can't, at least not without 30 days' notice. That's all part of a flurry of legal activity this week that has left the center's immediate and long-term future uncertain. NPR Culture correspondent Anastasia Tsiolkas has more.
21: Months ago, Trump said he planned to do a full-scale renovation of the Kennedy Center and perhaps take the building down to studs. This time was different. Trump was speaking yesterday to reporters on an airport tarmac, and he explicitly said the building may be demolished if his name is not on it, despite federal judge Christopher Cooper ruling earlier this week that his name cannot be added to the building.
18: For the Trump administration, for me to get involved and to take that on long-term, and to carry it, or to raise money to carry it, I think that the Trump administration should certainly have recognition. Because frankly, if we don't do that, it's going to close, it'll end up being ripped down.
21: In those remarks, Trump also claims that the Kennedy Center has lost, quote, hundreds of millions of dollars, but did not offer evidence. By this afternoon, however, Judge Christopher Cooper ruled the board cannot demolish the building or construct any new structure without 30 days advance notice. Trump and the board's lawyers have already filed an appeal to Cooper's earlier ruling this week, and Trump has said he wants to fight that decision all the way to the Supreme Court. Meanwhile, there has been a flood of related court filings this week after the board suddenly shut the center. Yesterday, Representative Joyce Beatty, the Democrat from Ohio who has filed one of two federal suits against the president and his hand-selected Kennedy board, filed a transcript of Trump's Wednesday comments with the court. In a sworn statement also submitted to the federal judge yesterday, the center's current executive director and chief operating officer, Matt Floca, said the building's current closure is, quote, temporary and due to public safety risks. And in a third filing, a staff member at a law firm representing Beatty swore in a statement she witnessed a forklift, quote, run into and hit pillars on the building several times. This morning, another set of litigants filed a request with the same judge. A group of eight architecture and culture groups who have also sued the Kennedy Center asked Cooper to appoint a receiver, independent monitor, or other neutral officer to protect the center. They say Trump and the rest of the board are ignoring their responsibilities to take care of the arts institution and living memorial to President John F. Kennedy. Anastasia Tsiolkas, NPR News, New York.

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1: The Republicans face some liabilities this midterm election year. High cost of living, an unpopular war, an unpopular president. But they do have one big advantage. Money. And Democrats have taken notice.
2: Money can't change the weather, but it can be an umbrella for them going into this election.
1: Why Republicans are able to outspend Democrats on the next Morning Edition from NPR News.
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4: 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I'm Juana Summers.
0: And I'm Mary Louise Kelly. 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
6: Live from NPR News in Culver City, California, I'm Duane Brown. A judge is reining in President Trump's threat to tear down the Kennedy Center in Washington, D.C., if his name is not on the Performing Arts Building. Trump seemingly made a point of being photographed yesterday aboard Air Force One, reviewing a poster mock-up declaring Kennedy Center demolished. NPR's Anastasia Tsiolkos has more.
7: President Trump made the remark on a tarmac Wednesday, but federal judge Christopher Cooper has ruled that the building may not be demolished unless the board submits plans at least 30 days in advance. Cooper's ruling came after an avalanche of emergency filings. One includes a sworn statement from a witness describing a forklift repeatedly hitting the center on Wednesday. Meanwhile, a group of eight architecture and culture groups filed a request with the judge asking him to appoint a receiver, independent monitor, or some other neutral party to protect the physical building and the institution. Anastasia Tsoukas, NPR News.
6: The U.S. Conference of Catholic Bishops is creating a task force on artificial intelligence. NPR's Jason DeRose tells us the move comes in response to Pope Leo's encyclical on AI earlier this year.
8: The bishops say the task force will promote policies and practices that protect human dignity, religious liberty, democratic institutions, workers, families, and vulnerable populations. The bishops say the church can contribute to the moral foundations of AI models, and they say they want to encourage companies to guarantee human oversight of the technology and prevent the misuse of their inventions. Bishops have already been going to Capitol Hill and meeting with members of Congress to urge what they call meaningful safety guardrails on AI. In May, Pope Leo published Magnifica Humanitas on safeguarding the human person in the age of artificial intelligence. Jason DeRose, NPR News.
6: And you are listening to NPR News. The World Health Organization, or WHO, is calling for more research into therapies like herbal medicine and acupuncture. NPR's Jonathan Lambert reports.
9: Billions of people around the globe rely on traditional medicine. For many, especially in lower-income countries, a local traditional healer might be their first line of care. But less than 1% of the global health research budget is devoted to studying whether these treatments are safe or effective. The WHO wants to change that. It released a framework on Thursday that sets out priorities, like studying therapies for pain, stroke, and mental health. Traditional therapies can often be highly variable by nature, making them hard to study with clinical trials. The WHO's framework suggests that artificial intelligence might be able to help disentangle messy data and identify what really works. Jonathan Lambert, NPR News.
6: Warm-blooded, that's what researchers at UCLA say. A new study backs up about the Tyrannosaurus rex. The study, putting the kibosh on the old theory that the T-Rex was a sluggish, cold-blooded creature. Researchers say the massive meat-eating dinosaur had a body temperature of 97 degrees. That's not far off from the normal human body temperature of about 98 degrees. The scientists used fossilized teeth to take the temperature of the T-Rex. On Wall Street, stocks rebounded today after the price of a barrel of crude oil fell back to below $105. 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
3: September 2026 marks the 100th anniversary of John Coltrane's birth. 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

0: It is currently 92 degrees here in El Paso to now be scattered showers and thunderstorms between 7 p.m. and midnight. It will be mostly cloudy with a low around 72 degrees. 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
2: 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I'm Juana Summers.
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1: This is KTEP News in depth. I'm Angela Kocherga. The deadline to register to vote in the midterm elections is fast approaching. It's October 5th, and that's just a little over 2 weeks away. Are you registered to vote yet? Or are you among the more than 50,000 voters in El Paso on the suspense list? If you are, fixing the problem is straightforward. But KERA's Alexis Jones reports double-checking is important.
2: Nearly 1.2 million voters in Texas were placed on voter suspense list after local officials could not confirm their addresses by mail. While the suspense list has hit the headlines lately, it's nothing new. Created in response to the National Voter Registration Act, it's been around since 1995. Alicia Pierce, spokesperson for the Texas Secretary of State's office, says it's a way to make sure voters' right to cast a ballot is not immediately revoked.
3: The numbers we're seeing right now are consistent with where we would expect them to be in the election cycle. In fact, they're maybe even down a little bit. So this is nothing to be scared of or nervous about.
2: Pierce says having over a million people on the list was not shocking. These individuals have to update their information before October 5th or risk losing their voting eligibility for the upcoming election. For KERA News, I'm Alexis Jones.
1: Voting by mail has been in the news a lot lately. The latest, the U.S. Supreme Court on Monday blocked the Trump administration's attempt to change the rules and involve the U.S. Postal Service. So right now, nothing has changed. But to avoid confusion, the El Paso County Elections Department is hosting informational sessions about mail-in voting. They cover who qualifies, how to apply, how to request and return a ballot by mail, and more. The next session is Wednesday, September 23rd. At the Jesse Moreno Happiness Senior Center. For a full list of dates and locations, visit epcountyvotes.gov. A new study finds Latino voters who are undecided remain skeptical about both political parties, Democrats and Republicans, ahead of the November midterms. Texas Public Radio's Marianne Navarro has the details.
4: The bipartisan poll of Hispanic voters conducted by the nonprofit Unidos U.S. found nearly 4 in 10 of those surveyed are a part of the so-called movable middle. This includes voters who are undecided, independent, or cross party lines in 2024. The survey found these voters say they don't see a meaningful difference between the parties. Pocketbook issues also remain the dominant concern for this block of voters, including lowering the cost of living and strengthening jobs and wages. Unidos U.S. says the movable middle could decide who controls Congress following the election. I'm Marianne Navarro in San Antonio.
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10: 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I'm Richard Dayoub, your host for El Paso Primetime. 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
0: From NPR News, this is All Things Considered. I'm Mary Louise Kelly.
12: And I'm Juana Summers. Betel nuts are commonly chewed in the Asian Pacific region for their stimulant effects. As NPR's Ping Huang reports, new evidence points to the ancient origins for this common drug. That evidence comes in the form of very old teeth.
13: The teeth in question date back to a hunter-gatherer who lived during the Ice Age, and they're marked with deep grooves.
14: We showed images of these grooves to all of the world's leading experts in ancient dental wear. None of them could explain how these grooves could have formed.
13: That's Adam Brum with Griffith University in Australia. He excavated those teeth, which come from the remains of a person who lived in Sulawesi, an island in modern-day Indonesia, some 16 to 25,000 years ago. At another nearby site, they found a second human who lived maybe 8,000 years ago with similar tooth marks. Brum says the rounded, hollowed pits likely took decades to form.
14: The grooves were so deep that they'd actually exposed the pulp cavity or the nerve center of several teeth.
13: Hunter-gatherers from that time often used their teeth as tools to hold, break, and stretch things. But those uses didn't account for the depth of these grooves.
14: We ruled out any type of food that they might have been eating. We ruled out the possibility that they were processing plant fibers or something to make string in their mouth.
13: Then he remembered an example from a different time and place.
14: A type of dental wear recorded during the colonial period in Europe and America and Australia.
13: From laborers who regularly smoked tobacco from clay pipes.
14: These people would have the clay pipe sticking out of their mouth, Popeye style, and then over time, over like a lifetime of this habit, they've got like a perfectly round notch worn into their teeth that you can just slot the clay pipe stem straight into.
13: That led him to think that the teeth grooves he found might come from a similar habit. In Asia and the Pacific region today, betel nuts are seeds from palm trees that are commonly chewed with other chemicals for a powerful stimulant effect. Brum and his colleagues think they found an early stage of the practice.
14: And we think it might have started with hunter-gatherers just sucking on the nuts, almost as though they were gobstoppers.
13: Since this isn't something people do today, Brum and his colleagues needed to test their theory that merely sucking the betel nut could cause a drug effect.
14: He soaked whole betel nuts, like complete betel nuts, in artificial saliva and then introduced the resultant extracts into frog egg cells engineered to produce human brain receptors.
13: And they saw that the brain receptors turned on when they touched the saliva. Then they asked whether these ancient people actually did it. They tested dental tissues from the bodies of the two hunter-gatherers and found traces of the betel nut chemical. The research is published in the journal Science Advances. Peter Unger is an anthropologist who studies teeth. He wasn't involved in the paper, but he says it makes a compelling case.
15: There's evidence for the betel nut causing excessive tooth wear. When you add the chemical evidence, that's pretty much a smoking gun.
13: Others, like archaeologist Jose Capriles at Penn State University, are a little less convinced.
16: In terms of the evidence itself, I wish there was more. I must admit there are two skeletons that they report.
13: The Capriles does say well-preserved remains are especially hard to find in tropical places where heat and humidity breaks them down.
16: More direct evidence would be the actual finding of the nuts, of the seeds, ideally in some form of cultural context.
13: Like finding them in a hearth, house floor, or burial site. He does agree that ancient peoples probably did use some kind of psychoactive drugs. It seems like part of human nature. Ping Huang, NPR News.
0: Nominations for the 27th annual Latin Grammys have been announced, and if you look closely at some of the big categories, you might see a surprising shift, a shift toward traditional folk music. Felix Contreras is co-host of NPR Music's Alt Latino podcast, also a curator of Latin music at the Tiny Desk. Felix is here to tell us more. Hi there.
17: Hey,
0: so give me some examples of this. What are you seeing in the nominations?
17: Okay, it's right there in the major categories. The best album of the year, best song of the year, best record of the year, which normally sound a lot like reggaeton and other forms of pop music. Mm-hmm. But this year specifically, two albums stand out. Tacará from veteran Uruguayan singer-songwriter Jorge Drexler, and La Vida Era Más Corta from 19-year-old Milo Jota from Argentina.
0: 19 years old. Okay, so the members who get to vote in the Latin Recording Academy, they must heard something they liked. Start with newcomer, 19 years old. What do we need to know about him? Is he even known for folk?
17: Okay, Milo Jota, and that's Milo in the letter J, Jota in Spanish.
0: Uh-huh.
17: He's been known as a hip-hop artist, and his previous two albums sound pretty much what like we expect from Latin American hip-hop. But his nominated record is a 180 from the pop world and incorporates Argentine folk traditions like chacarera, milonga, and even tango, like the track Cuando el agua hirviendo. It starts with vocals and a small guitar-like instrument called charango, which is common in a couple of Andean countries. Then hand drums from Argentina and Uruguay start percolating. Then a folk-sounding chorus. It's just a spectacular statement.
0: Love it. All right, that's one. The other name you dropped, Jorge Drexler. He's a little bit more familiar on this scene.
17: He's one of the most recognized artists in Latin Grammy history. 43 nominations, 16 wins, going back to 2002. He's originally from Uruguay, and during his trips back home, he noticed a movement recently exploring the Afro-Uruguayan music known as candombe. And this album is a full embrace of those traditions.
18: A ver si me explico. Yo prefiero en el candombe el contratiempo del tambor chico.
17: This is called El Tambor Chico, and his lyrics and his vocals introduce us to the instruments and the sounds that we hear throughout the song.
0: Mm-hmm.
17: And by doing that, Drexler is leading us by hand into a world that few people outside of Uruguay know. Candombe is a much overlooked musical impact of the slave trade down there in the Southern Cone.
0: I'm thinking, Felix, you have covered and enjoyed Latin music for a long time. Does this moment really feel that different, the shift towards traditional folk?
17: You know, it does. I've been doing Alt Latino for 16 years, and it roughly reflects the timeline of the popularity and breakthrough of the mainstream of reggaeton.
0: Mm-hmm.
17: It became so influential because it really was able to reflect a pan-Latin sound. Anywhere from any country could participate. But a while back, my co-host Ana Maria Sayer and I started hearing music that pushed back on that pan-Latin thing. Instead, they introduced some cool folk-influenced music from places like Mexico, various parts of Latin America, and even Spain. It was a subtle trend, but it seemingly reached a critical mass, resulting in these high-profile nominations.
0: Well, if you like what you are hearing, you can actually hear both these artists talking about their albums on the Alt Latino podcast. Felix Contreras, thank you for being here.
17: Thank you.
0: And the Latin Grammy Award Show, it'll be broadcast on the Univision TV network November 12th.

0: The annual El Paso Matters 9.15K is taking place Saturday, September 19 at 8 in the morning in Cleveland Square downtown. Celebrate the stories of the borderland with this family-friendly commuting run and walk. 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
1: I'm not proposing a third block in order to become a great power rival, only with better manners.
2: Canada is locked in a hostile trade war with the U.S. and is embracing stronger ties with the European Union.
3: It's Thursday, September 17th, and this is All Things Considered from NPR News.
2: I'm Juana Summers.
3: And I'm Mary Louise Kelly. It's been a tough year for the crypto sector.
2: The industry spent millions promoting legislation that didn't even get a procedural vote on Capitol Hill.
4: It basically would have codified, it would have sealed into law loopholes for crypto.
3: And Jessie Diggins retired from skiing at the top of her sport.
2: In her new chapter, she's still pushing herself.
5: I treat it like a real gift because in life, we don't get to choose when we are going through something hard. But in a race, you sign up for that.
3: Those stories and more after the day's news.